0: degrees from Tuesday. The UN body fighting AIDS says the world risks a resurgence of the HIV epidemic after global funding was cut by nearly a fifth last year. Mimi Swaby has more details.
1: In a report to mark the opening of an international AIDS conference in Brazil, UNAIDS said funding fell to around $7 billion, its lowest in nearly two decades. It warned that political and financial upheaval threatened decades of hard-fought gains against HIV. The report also repeated that the global goal to eradicate AIDS by 2030 was off track, due to reduced funding and other crises such as Ebola hampering efforts. Roughly 1.2 million people contracted the virus last year. Washington had accounted for three-quarters of international HIV funding before President Trump's return to office in January 2025.
0: Austria has announced plans to increase military service from 6 months to 9 months as it looks to bolster its preparedness in the wake of Russia's war in Ukraine. Austria has been trying for years to improve its military capabilities. Jacob Evans reports.
2: Austria's Chancellor, Christian Stocker, said the war in Ukraine had shattered the dream of lasting peace in Europe and prompted his country to make a change. All men in Austria must choose between military service or a longer civilian alternative working in fields like healthcare or conservation. This may also be extended from 9 to 11 months. Alongside military action, Vienna says it faces increasing threats from cyber attacks and geopolitical instability. The military service extension will come into force from January the 1st next year, while plans to lengthen the civilian service still need to pass through Parliament.
0: You're listening to the latest world news from the BBC. The American pharmaceutical giant Johnson & Johnson says it's agreed to pay up to $5.5 billion to settle lawsuits claiming its talc products cause ovarian cancer. J&J has always denied that its talc products cause cancer. It says the settlement is dependent on almost all the claimants taking up the offer. The leader of the paramilitary Rapid Support Forces in Sudan, Mohamed Hamdan Dagalo, has said he's unleashing his fighters after they lost a key road to the army. The commander told his troops there was no longer any room for retreat. On Monday, Sudan's military said it had captured a vital road linking Khartoum with the besieged city of El Obeid. Prosecutors in France have asked that the bank BNP Paribas and several children of the former president of Gabon, Omar Bongo, should stand trial as part of a large fraud investigation. The bank is accused of assisting the Bongo family to convert millions of euros in misappropriated public funds into luxury French real estate. More than 50 properties have been seized. The French beaches used for the Second World War D-Day landings have been named a UNESCO World Heritage Site. The UN said the five beaches in Normandy formed an exceptional cultural landscape shared by both the events of 1944 and their enduring remembrance. More than 150,000 Allied troops took part in the Normandy landings. The assault marked a crucial turning point in the liberation of Western Europe. The Second World War historian Kate Vigas has more.
3: Their numbers are dwindling massively now. We're talking dozens rather than thousands. I think the veterans will feel that this is a really important thing. There's going to be no more development in the area. Nothing can spring up now. These beaches will be preserved as a site of history and peace and commemoration.
0: BBC News.
4: From the Center for Investigative Reporting and PRX, this is Reveal. I'm Al Ledson. The sun is just starting to come up over Lake Worth Beach in Florida. It's Saturday, and 21-year-old Elisa Perez is already awake.
5: Romeo! Hurry up, dude. It's just you.
4: Romeo is Elisa's 16-year-old brother. She's rushing him to get dressed so they can get to work.
5: Hey, hey, we're gonna be leaving soon.
4: Her two younger sisters are still sleeping, and she needs to make sure they'll be okay while she and Romeo are away.
5: Make sure you guys eat lunch. Just make sure you guys wake up. I'll wake you guys up. I'm gonna leave you guys ringer on.
4: Elisa is running this household now and running the family landscaping business too. It's the kind of work her father taught her, but never wanted her to have to do. Now she's the one hitching up the trailer, loading it up with equipment, and making sure they're on schedule. This morning, she points out a problem to Romeo.
5: Yeah, because the trimeadora we have, it broke.
6: Oh, this?
5: Trimeadora, kid.
6: Oh, the other one broke?
5: Yes.
4: Taking on all this responsibility wasn't a part of Elisa's plan. She was in college, working towards a degree in IT. Now she's balancing payroll and the school schedules of three younger siblings. Because over the last year, both of her parents were picked up on their way to work and held in immigration detention. Her father, who goes by Romeo, was taken in September. Then Olga, their mother, got detained in November. Both are from Guatemala and were undocumented, but had built a family and a business here over the decades. For many Guatemalan families like the Perez's, their community feels like it's under siege. Fear is everywhere. On the drive to work, in the school pickup line, at the gas station. And the signs of people being detained are hard to miss. A landscaping truck on the side of the road, a cooler with drinks still cold, all of it left behind. But there's something else getting left behind. The children, waiting for parents who never come home. This hour, we're looking at how kids are being separated from their parents under the second Trump administration. Not at the border like in 2018 when we saw images of children put into cages. This time, it's happening more quietly, in the neighborhoods they call home. And often, it's going unnoticed. Max Maldonado and Jose Jesus Zaragoza are filmmakers. They've been doing a documentary on the Perez family called The Center. They've embedded with Elisa and her siblings for months to see how they're going on with their lives without their parents. Jose starts us off.
6: It's a hot summer day in Lake Worth Beach. Around Lake Avenue, bakery windows fill with fresh pan dulce. Outside the Mercado, conversations move easily between English, Spanish, in the indigenous Mayan languages of Guatemala. Pickup trucks loaded with lawn equipment head out for another day of work. All of this just 6 miles from the president's home, Mar-a-Lago.
7: Families have been building lives here for decades. Many first arrived fleeing Guatemala's civil war. Then brothers, sisters, cousins, parents followed. Little by little, this stretch of South Florida became one of the country's largest Guatemalan communities. It's home. That's how Elisa Perez sees it.
5: It's my same room, but it's like puro chapines in like Spanish. Because I only see like a lot of Guatemalans.
6: The Perez kids have only ever known Lake Worth. They are mischievous and loving. First there's Elisa, the laid-back, responsible one. Then 18-year-old Jessica, who wears her heart on her sleeve. Romeo, who is quiet but quick-witted. And 13-year-old Cynthia, the baby of the family who's always helping whenever she can. Since their mom has been in detention in Eloy, Arizona, thousands of miles away, phone calls are their lifeline.
5: Mami, creo que el teléfono temita ya se murió.
8: Bye, mami, love you.
9: Bye, mami, love you.
10: Bye, mom. Bye, mom.
8: Bye, mami.
6: Anybody who knows the Perez kids knows that they adore their mother. We ask Elisa what Olga is like.
5: Dang, I never really think about, like, you know, because that's my mom. Like, if you know her, you know her. I don't know, very loving. Like, everyone loves her, like my whole family members. She's very open-minded too. She's very 21st century. She's up to date. she's always saying like, I'm lit and throwing up peace sign.
7: Olga worked in an organization called the Guatemalan Maya Center. She was always there. She'd bring homemade meals and she was a translator. Olga speaks English and Spanish, and she also speaks Mam, an indigenous Mayan language. She interpreted for families at hospitals, schools, and has even helped detectives solve crimes against victims who only spoke Mam.
6: It was the fall of 2025 when Elisa's parents were taken into immigration custody. Her father, Romeo Sr., was detained first and sent to Alligator Alcatraz. Olga stepped in to keep the landscaping business going. For a while, the family managed. They worked during the day, called Romeo Sr. every chance they got, and tried to hold everything together. Then, one morning, 2 days before Thanksgiving, everything changed again.
5: We were heading to work, and I was like, oh, I'm gonna take I-95 because it's faster. So we're like getting to the next location, and then they stopped us.
6: Florida's highways had become a danger zone for undocumented families. The Perez family had talked about the risk. If they were ever stopped, Elisa would hand over only her own ID. Romeo Jr. would record everything on his phone. They'd gone over the plan again and again.
5: I just remember after he had started banging on the window, like telling me that I have to put the windows down so my mom and my uncle can give their IDs. And then from there, I blacked out because it's traumatic.
6: Elisa means that in that moment, she couldn't remember what she was supposed to do. Her mother and uncle were being questioned. The officer was talking.
5: I remember him joking about Romeo, like, haha, he doesn't have a proper ID. Maybe I should take him too. So I was like, bro, don't. You're joking about all of this. Why are you taking my parents? Like, you already took my dad. I had told him too. I was like, you took my dad and now you're taking my mom.
6: For Elisa, the hardest part wasn't watching her mother being taken away. It was going home afterward. The truck was still full of landscaping equipment, and her siblings still needed dinner. The next morning, customers still expected their lawns to be cut. There was no one else to take over, so Elisa did. For months, Elisa has been the one taking care of everyone else. But there's someone looking after her, Mari Blanco. She's known Elisa since she was a little kid.
10: She was 5 years old and she was in her after-school program. We still tease her about this because she was just the cutest and smartest little girl.
6: Today, Mari runs the Guatemalan Maya Center, where Olga worked. As Guatemalan immigrants became targets for deportation, Mari says the center's work changed. Every week, more parents began showing up carrying folders, birth certificates, emergency contacts, power of attorney forms, preparing for the possibility that one day they wouldn't make it home.
10: Because at this point, it's become almost inevitable in our community. We know it's not a matter of if they get separated, it's a matter of when.
6: Just before Olga was detained, Mari pushed her to update her power of attorney paperwork.
10: We kept delaying it and delaying it and delaying it. And one day I said, Olga, we just need to get this done. Like, we need to get this done. So we only changed that power of attorney a few days before she was taken.
6: Elisa had to run the household and the business. And Mari became the person schools called, doctors called, the kids called, their godmother. The kids spent hours at the center after school, hanging around the offices, teasing each other, and pulling the staff into whatever drama came up next. One afternoon, as a joke, the kids decide to put Elisa on trial.
10: I'm HR right now, okay? Now I'm gonna give you guys a 15-minute window to give me all the complaints, and then I will decide.
11: I can't vouch for them because they're useless.
10: Thinks other siblings are useless.
11: You guys always say how we should listen to Elisa. She works so hard. I do the same thing. I'm expected to clean.
10: What's your complaint?
11: That why should she get special treatment when I do more than her?
10: Okay, no special treatment.
11: I win?
10: No, I'm noting.
12: I win. Why is that the first thing you say? I win.
10: Okay.
13: No, I'm not saying nothing because I'll get hit. Romeo.
11: Elisa hasn't paid me. Child labor.
10: Child labor.
12: I got down.
10: Child labor.
6: For 15 minutes, the room fills with jokes the kind only siblings can make. For a little while, they're exactly what they should be. Kids.
7: In January, the kids prepared for a real trial, Olga's. She had filed a petition to stay in the country and to have her removal to Guatemala canceled. The kids were ready to testify.
10: Yeah, you're all staying here? Yeah, I brought you guys tissues.
7: This first hearing is remote, so the kids have gathered at the center. They're in a room usually used for conference calls. Olga appears by video from detention in Eloy. Friends and co-workers, even a Lake Worth local official are there to show their support and testify on Olga's behalf. The kids crowd around a single laptop, hoping that by the end of the day, the judge will let their mom stay in the country. Mari gives them one last pep talk.
10: Basically, you're just going to be honest, okay? Like, it's nothing that you guys don't actually feel. Okay, babies, good luck. I love you guys.
6: As the kids wait for the hearing to start, I ask Mari how they've been doing.
10: Yeah, the kids came over last night, and I gave them all hugs. And Elisa said, oh, I'm dirty. But she was holding back tears the entire time I was talking to her. And I said, okay, baby, I just thought you needed a hug. No, no, I'm good, I'm good. And then later she texted me, and she says, I'm coming over. I think I could use that hug right now.
6: In the courtroom, one case after another gets heard. And then right when it's time for Olga to come forward, the judge says time has run out and calls for a postponement. The kids fall apart. Elisa storms out the front door of the center. Jessica starts hyperventilating. Cynthia, Romeo, and the staff rush to her side.
14: Deep. Mama, you got this. You got this. You're doing great. You're doing great. Don't try to relax your body.
6: It takes 10 minutes for Jessica to calm down. By then, Cynthia has become quiet, and Romeo distracts himself by playing video games on his phone. And eventually, Jessica is able to talk to her father, who calls to check in on the kids from detention. And Mari leaves to find Elisa.
10: Elisa's crashing out. Where is she? You saw her leave?
5: She crossed the street? Oh, there she is. Sorry, baby. I'm sorry.
7: It was the first of many times that either the government or the judge would postpone Olga's hearing. And each time, the disappointment cuts deep. The uncertainty weighs on Elisa. Sometimes after work, with whatever energy that the sun hasn't sapped from her, she takes the short drive from her home to Lake Osborne Park. One evening, the sun is still out and reflecting off the water. People are walking their dogs, bikes zip past. It's peaceful. Elisa has been coming here for years. She tells me that she used to come here for exercise. Now she comes for something else.
15: Can you show me your crying tree?
5: Oh, it's just this one, like right here. I sit in between the trees or back there. So whenever my siblings stress me out, like instead of crashing out at home, I just crash out here, like crying. Or like when my mom first got caught and my uncle, like I blame myself a lot, so I would come here and then I would like pray to God. I was like, why? Why you took my mom?
7: Elisa tells me that this is her refuge away from her house and away from the people who need her to be okay. She also tells me that this spot holds so many childhood memories.
5: I would skateboard. My dad would play soccer at John Prince. My mom used to sell Gatorades at the park when my dad would play soccer. So we were always outside.
7: In the last 7 months, Elisa has gone from being a daughter to being something more like a single mother. She knows she has to be there for her younger siblings, be witness to the milestones in their lives, because their lives keep moving on. One of those milestones comes in May, and it's a big day for Jessica, the second eldest. She's graduating from high school and is over at her aunt's house getting her hair done.
5: Take your time.
7: Jessica is sitting on a small plastic chair sipping coffee. She had hoped that her mom would be released from Eloy in time for her graduation. Yet, another postponement in the case nixed that possibility.
15: Can you explain to me like the feelings that you have right now?
16: I'm happy that I get to finish school. I'm also sad because I'm not gonna have any parent. Because my dream was to prepare for graduation, go dress shopping with my mom. She was just crying, saying, I'm sorry I couldn't be there. And I was like, it's not your fault. My dad, he's always like, as long as I'm still alive, I'm always proud of you, even though I can't be there.
7: The graduation is at a massive venue at the South Florida Fairgrounds in West Palm Beach. Filing in are Jessica's relatives and surrogate family, Mari and the staff from the Guatemalan Maya Center.
17: Good afternoon, buenas tardes, bonsoir, parents, guardians, faculty, staff, honored guests, and especially our one and only Lake Worth Community High School class of 2026.
7: As the students' names are called to receive their diplomas, Elisa is talking to her mom on her phone. She's been trying to switch to video call so that Olga can see Jessica graduate, but it's not working.
5: I'm sorry, mommy, you're not gonna be there.
18: Kimberly Peña.
19: Okay, thank you.
18: Belkis Perdomo.
5: Jesse.
18: Jessica Perez.
7: Jessica strides across the stage. She receives her diploma and steps off into the wing. One defining moment in her life, over in less than a minute. A few weeks later, it's time for Olga's final hearing. It's June 4th, and for the 10th time, the kids squeeze in front of a laptop at the center, waiting for the judge to decide whether Olga will be able to stay in the U.S. As the minutes tick by, Elisa's anxiety grows. She even tries to come up with more ways to sway the judge's opinion.
5: We have an hour, and those rosary takes 30 minutes. If he sees us as devoted Catholics praying on camera...
11: Elisa, you can't just assume that.
7: Romeo is skeptical. They decide not to pray. And instead, they just sit there for an outcome they can't control. 4 hours pass before the judge begins reading his decision. He starts by working through the legal requirements one by one. First, he finds that Olga testified credibly and that she's lived in the United States long enough to qualify for relief. He also finds that she's a person of good moral character. Mari looks over at the kids. They look back at her. No one says anything. With those requirements satisfied, only one question remains: whether forcing Olga to leave would create what's known in immigration law as exceptional and extremely unusual hardship for her children. The judge acknowledges everything they've been through, the panic attacks, the stress and anxiety. But then he says the law requires more. The judge says he sympathizes with what the family has endured. But under immigration law, sympathy isn't enough. Olga will be sent back to Guatemala. The kids are devastated.
5: They kicked us out. It ended.
6: The judge didn't order Olga deported. Instead, he granted her voluntary departure, giving her about 30 days to leave the country on her own rather than be forcibly removed. But he didn't specify when Olga would be released to pack up years of friendships, work, and community. Eventually, the kids calmed down enough to drive home. A few weeks pass. Elisa is still heading up the family landscaping business, keeping everything together the best she can. The stress of the court postponements, worrying about their mom's health in detention, are over. Only one last uncertainty remains. When will their mother be released from the Eloy Detention Center?
7: Then on the evening of June 15th, we receive a frantic phone call from Mari. Olga is about to be released onto the streets of Arizona.
19: I'm gonna go pick up stuff from the Perez's kids' house, her phone, and I'm gonna stop to get her passport.
7: In half an hour, logistics and plans are all figured out. They book Olga an Airbnb in the town of Eloy, look into flights, and then decide on who should pick her up.
19: So in the morning, who's gonna go get her?
20: I think it should be Chris. Yeah. I think you're right.
7: Chris McVoy. They chose him because he's a Lake Worth city commissioner and a friend of Olga's. And because he's white, they believe that he has the best chance of getting Olga through airport security. The planning hits a snag when the Perez kids tear apart their house and can't find Olga's current Guatemalan passport. So they have to send Chris with her expired one instead. At 3 a.m., Chris and I make our way to the Miami International Airport for our flight to Phoenix.
21: How does it feel going to pick somebody up all the way in Arizona on short notice at 3 in the morning?
22: It'd be wonderful to be able to help out with getting her back here to her kids, at least for a few weeks.
7: Our flight touches down a little past 9 a.m. But even with a handful of hours of sleep, Chris jumps behind the wheel of our rental minivan, and we start our journey down to Eloy, Arizona. It's a small city. The vast desert landscape around it makes it feel like it's cut off from the rest of the world. We're getting close to Olga's Airbnb.
23: The destination is on your left. Olga Esperanza Perez. Arrived.
24: Yep.
7: Chris pulls into the gravel driveway of a small house. When he gets to the door, he gently knocks.
24: Olga.
25: Hey.
0: I'm free.
7: Olga hugs him tight. She's petite, and she's wearing a t-shirt and sweatpants. Her eyes are tired, but the visit has energized her. She spares no time telling Chris about how the news of her release was as much of a surprise to her as it was to everyone else.
1: You released today.
2: In the U.S.?
1: Yeah. Insane, yeah. I don't know what time, but they need release you very, very soon. I don't know what happened in the future, but just I wanna hold my kid. I'm ready. Just I wanna enjoy this moment.
7: A few hours later, Chris and Olga are on their way to the Phoenix airport. They're both nervous and wondering if Chris will be able to get her past airport security for their flight back to Florida. We get to the gate.
3: Yeah, unfortunately, I'm not allowed to take this one. I have to have either a passport from Guatemala or like one of the green cards from the U.S.
4: And this is where we get a little complicated. I do have a passport, but we do not have her most current.
7: After a few nervy moments of explanation, another TSA agent comes along and gives Olga permission to fly. Just like that, Olga is through. And a few hours later, they board a late-night flight, heading back home to Florida.
23: If you have a carry-on, place it all the way under the...
7: As Olga disembarks at the Miami airport, she has no idea there's a welcoming party waiting for her at baggage claim. Her children shift around anxiously.
25: I'm nervous.
26: Me too. I'm nervous.
25: I'm scared.
7: They're there with the staff from the Guatemalan Maya Center, holding homemade signs that say, "Love you, Mama," and "Welcome back, Olguita." For 7 months, the Perez kids imagined this moment, seeing their mom and getting to hold her again. Just then, they spot Olga coming down the escalator.
26: Oh my God, that's them. You guys, that's them?
25: No, don't tell me that. Don't tell me that. I'm nervous.
26: Yeah, that's them.
25: That's my mom.
7: Olga rushes over to her four children, bear hugging them the way only a mom can do. Elisa then lets loose all the guilt that she's been carrying for the last 7 months, apologizing for being the one that was driving that day in November.
25: Sorry, mommy.
27: No.
25: Sorry.
27: My mom is gone.
7: It's not your fault, my love. It wasn't your fault. For a brief moment, the baggage claim of the Miami International Airport disappears. The only thing the Perez kids see, hear, and feel is their mom. But everyone knows something they don't have to say out loud. Olga has only a short time left in the United States before she has to leave again. The countdown has simply changed. No longer to another hearing, now just until she has to say goodbye.
28: Olga left the U.S. for Guatemala on July 6. Elisa has decided to stay and run the family business. Her siblings are still trying to decide what to do. This story is in partnership with Six Eye Films and reporters Max Maldonado and Jose Jesus Zaragoza. Their feature-length Verte documentary, The Center, is currently in production. You can follow their work on Instagram at Six Eye Films. During the first Trump administration, children were separated from their parents at the border. An estimated 5,000 kids were affected. This time around,
29: I think the scale and scope of what we are bearing witness to right now is so much bigger.
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9: From the Center for Investigative Reporting in PRX, this is Reveal. I'm Al Letton. Life for the Perez children was turned upside down from the moment ICE detained their parents and they were left to fend for themselves. First, it was their dad, and then their mom, Olga. And now that both parents are in Guatemala and separated from their children, the family must figure out what's next. The whole experience has left the kids traumatized, and it led us to ask, how do we get here? It turns out the groundwork for these separations was laid decades ago. From one administration to the next, the fate of many immigrant families has depended on who's in power. Mother Jones reporter Samantha Michaels has been talking with experts about this political roller coaster.
10: When many of us hear the words family separation, we think back to President Trump's first term in office and the atrocities that occurred along the border. What's happening now is different.
12: We're seeing family separation play out through just massive interior immigration enforcement efforts that are leaving kids without their parents and caregivers.
10: Kelly Albanac Cribbs is an attorney at the Young Center for Immigrant Children's Rights.
12: I think the scale and scope of what we are bearing witness to right now is so much bigger, so much greater than what we saw in 2018.
10: In 2018, Kelly was working to reunite families after the Trump administration split them up at the border. More than 5,000 kids that had just arrived in the U.S. were taken from their loved ones. But in the last year and a half, the Brookings Institution estimates that about 205,000 kids have been separated after ICE detained a parent not at the border, but inside neighborhoods in cities and towns. And the vast majority are believed to be small kids, younger than 13. About 145,000 are believed to be American citizens. These numbers are enormous, but they're only estimates, based on census and detention data. We can't get more precise because lawyers and advocates say the government isn't gathering important information.
13: The majority of parents that we spoke to were never asked if they had children at the time that they were arrested.
10: Zain Lakhani is from the Women's Refugee Commission. And the parents her organization spoke to were deported to Honduras without their kids.
13: They were not given opportunities to be able to either make arrangements for their children to have immediate care, or ICE was not making those arrangements for them, so that these children might be left in very precarious and vulnerable situations.
10: Zain also told me about a dad who begged ICE to contact the babysitter during an arrest, but ICE wouldn't allow it. And in Florida, the Guatemalan Maya Center told me about a 13-year-old boy who'd been living alone for months because both of his parents had been detained. We asked the Department of Homeland Security about cases like this. They told us ICE does not separate families and that they do ask parents whether they want to be deported with their kids or whether they want their child to stay here and be placed with someone considered safe. It wasn't always like this. Undocumented parents, at least the ones with U.S. citizen kids, used to have more rights. In the 1960s, they were allowed to stay in the country if they could prove a few fairly simple things. That they'd lived in the U.S. for 7 years, that they hadn't committed any crimes, and that they'd suffer hardship if they had to leave. But in 1996, that changed. Bill Clinton was president, and he'd recently signed his controversial crime bill. It gets criticized a lot today for accelerating mass incarceration. What's less talked about is the way he folded immigration into his tough-on-crime stance.
14: All Americans, not only in the states most heavily affected, but in every place in this country, are rightly disturbed by the large numbers of illegal aliens entering our country.
10: Clinton went on to sign the Illegal Immigration Reform and Immigrant Responsibility Act, a bill he said would strengthen the rule of law. It did many things, but what's especially relevant here is how it changed the game for undocumented parents. Now, if they wanted to stay in the country, they had to prove a deportation would cause their children, quote, exceptional and extremely unusual hardship, a high bar.
5: Really, those laws completely changed the immigration system, and what we have today is a direct result of that.
10: That's Samira Hafiz from the Immigrant Legal Resource Center, a nonprofit that specializes in immigration law and policy. She tells me that exceptional and extremely unusual hardship is truly exceptional. Like, for example, if a kid has cancer and a deportation would end their life-saving medical care in the United States.
5: I think people knew at the time that this was a really terrible policy that would really limit the ability of immigrants to, you know, be able to stay and build their families.
10: The old protections were gone, and in the coming years, the Clinton, Bush, and Obama administrations all went hard after these families. Between 2010 and 2012 alone, the Obama administration issued more than 200,000 removal orders for parents with U.S.-born children. Activists were outraged. In 2013, Obama was heckled about it while delivering a speech on immigration policy in San Francisco.
6: Our families, and most importantly, we will live up.
10: The heckler is an undocumented UC Berkeley graduate who is standing behind Obama's podium. He demands a halt to deportations.
11: You have a power to stop deportation for all undocumented.
6: Actually, I don't.
10: After this moment, Obama tries to course correct. And a year later, he makes a big announcement.
6: So we're going to offer the following deal. If you've been in America for more than 5 years, if you have children who are American citizens or legal residents,
10: the deal was a policy called Deferred Action for Parents of Americans, or DAPA. It's a sister program to the better-known DACA, which protects dreamers who were brought to the country as kids. Obama says that if parents register, pass a criminal background check, and pay taxes, they'll be shielded temporarily from deportation.
6: You can come out of the shadows and get right with the law. That's what this deal is.
10: DAPA would specifically protect parents of American kids, mothers like Olga Perez. But 26 states led by Republican governors successfully sued to stop it. DAPA never went into effect. A year later, Trump goes on the campaign trail, holding these huge divisive rallies.
15: Build that wall! Build that wall! Build that wall!
10: And railing against immigrants who he says have committed crimes.
15: We're going to get rid of these people day one, before the wall, before anything.
10: This is what brings us to 2018, when Donald Trump, as president, begins one of the most brutal policies in immigration history that goes way beyond criminals.
16: Children in cages, the audio of the children crying after being separated. All a result of the president's zero-tolerance policy.
17: This is a cruel policy. It amounts to state-sponsored child abuse. Donald Trump created it, and Donald Trump should fix it immediately.
18: The family separation policy was the worst thing I had ever seen in the more than three decades doing this civil rights work.
10: That's Lee Gallant, an ACLU attorney who sued to stop the policy. The case was called Miss L v. ICE.
18: It was cruel for no reason, just to terrorize families, and it affected little babies, toddlers.
10: The case dragged on for months, but in June of 2018, a federal judge ordered the government to return those kids to their parents, starting with the younger ones.
19: The order also sets a 14-day deadline for children under five to be reunited with their parents. The
10: Health and Human Services. It would take years for some of these families to reunite. By then, Joe Biden was running for president. And Trump's zero-tolerance policy became part of his talking points.
15: They got separated from their parents, and it makes us a laughingstock and violates every notion of who we are as a nation.
10: After Biden won, he promised a reckoning. In 2023, his administration agreed to a settlement in the Miss L case. It was a big win for immigrant families. It meant no more zero-tolerance policy for at least 8 years. And for the parents, they would now be allowed to apply for humanitarian parole, so they could stay in the U.S. for at least 3 years, get work permits, and access legal and medical services. Finally, at least for a while, they were safe with their kids.
28: That story was from Mother Jones reporter Samantha Michaels. Coming up, the second Trump administration violates the settlement and the protections that come with it.
18: To see these families still suffering, still fearful that they're going to be re-separated is really troubling.
28: Next on Reveal.
1: On the Next Door Calls U.S. at 250, a Native Perspective series, we'll speak with Philip DeLoria, professor of history at Harvard. His research focuses on the social, cultural, and political histories of the relations among Native peoples and the U.S. In 1998, he wrote Plain Indian, a book about white people dressing up as Native people. Plain Indian changed the field of Native studies and U.S. history. Join the Next Door Call with me, Rose Aguilar, and you.
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3: This is Suni Khalid, a newscast editor here at KALW. In case you missed it, a program that started providing meals to San Franciscans with AIDS about 40 years ago delivered its 30 millionth meal today. And senior doctors at the University of California, or UC Healthcare System, are trying to unionize all 10,000 members.
28: From the Center for Investigative Reporting and PRX, this is Reveal. I'm Al Edson.
4: Donde está la puerta?
28: Okay. It's getting dark, and Mircea Alva Lopez and her daughter and son are just getting home from the Miami International Airport. They've been gone almost a year. Inside, the AC is blasting. This is Mircea's sister's house, but no one's home except for the pet parakeet. Her sister, Marelba, and her five children are still at church. Mircea walks into her old room, and it's changed. The bunk bed is gone. That's where her kids, Brasady and Ederson, used to sleep. Mircea's anxious for her sister to walk through the door. Finally, Marelba arrives. The two sisters hug tight. They both start to cry softly. Marelba tells Mircea she knew she was going to come back. She says God told her so in a dream. Then she turns to welcome Brasady and Ederson.
20: Oh, Papa. Venido, Papa, okay?
28: The U.S. government brought Mircea back. It had to because Mircea had been wrongfully deported. She was one of the parents who had their child taken from them at the border in 2018. And she had legal status through the settlement agreement in the Miss L case. That agreement was meant to repair some of the damage. But under the second Trump administration, that's being ignored. Reporter Isabella Diaz has been following Mircea's journey home and has our story.
10: The morning after Mircea arrives, I visit the family to see how their first full day back in West Palm Beach is going. They are not too far from where Olga Perez lived, until she too got swept up in the immigration enforcement crackdown that's impacting the Guatemalan community in South Florida. We go for a walk to a nearby waterfront park that the family used to go to on Saturdays to enjoy the late afternoon breeze. Marelba and her daughters come along. A couple of neighbors call out to Mircea as we pass by. They're glad to see that she's back. We get to the park and the playground is empty. Not because of Florida's punishing heat. Marelba says nobody wants to be in the park because moms and their kids are getting picked up. So people are just holding up at home. Marelba's girls and Ederson go play, while Brasady, who is 14, stays behind.
0: You have a beautiful name. It's kind of different, no?
7: Yeah.
0: Do you like it?
7: Yes, I do.
0: Do you have any nicknames or?
7: Only Bree and Breeze.
20: She's wearing a long-sleeved dress and sparkly sandals that look like her mom's. But Zadie is excited to see her friends again and start high school.
7: We always used to make problems with teachers, but not problems, just like joke with them.
20: But after almost a year in Guatemala, she's worried about catching up.
7: I'm gonna be nervous because I didn't learn the stuff that they learn in A grade, so now it's gonna be hard.
20: The decision she had to make after her mother was deported had been a difficult one.
7: At first I said probably I'm gonna stay, but then the next day I thought about being with my mom and my brother, and it was not gonna be the same if I stay by myself. So I told her that I was gonna go back to Guatemala, because without her, nothing is the same.
20: Ederson is also very attached to Mirsi. He's 11 years old.
21: Mi nombre es Ederson Adán. Tengo 11 años.
20: His favorite thing about her?
21: Sus abrazos.
20: Her hugs. Like Brizady, Ederson says he's looking forward to going back to school and spending time with his cousins and friends this summer. He's quiet and has a shy, sweet smile. He's happy and grateful to God to be back in Florida.
21: Feliz, alegre, agradecido con Dios.
20: But he worries about Mirsi. He doesn't want her to go back to her landscaping job.
21: Porque la pueden agarrar otra vez.
20: He fears she might get arrested and that they could be separated yet again. Ederson was only 3 when the U.S. government took him from Mirsi in 2018. He says he doesn't remember what happened.
21: No me recuerdo de nada.
20: But Mirsi does, in detail. She says it took 15 days, walking day and night, for her and Ederson to get to the U.S.-Mexico border.
22: 15 días. Caminar día y noche, hasta que llega uno a la frontera.
20: But the journey from the rural mountains of Guatemala all the way to Arizona wasn't the hardest part.
22: Lo difícil fue cuando me quitaron al niño adentro, pues, eso sí.
20: The hardest part was when immigration agents stopped them and took Ederson from her.
22: Yo decía, dándome al niño, yo les firmo la deportación y me voy para Guatemala.
20: Mirsi says she told the border agents she would agree to sign a deportation order if they gave her her son back. But they took him anyway. Mirsi ended up in a detention center in Eloy, Arizona, the same facility where Olga Perez was held.
22: Yo preguntaba y no daban información. Y podía ser que estaba allí cerca, pues, pero ellos no daban la información.
20: She repeatedly asked for information about Ederson, where he was, if she could call him. But no one told her anything. It turns out that he was in a shelter just an hour away from her. It would be summer, the beginning of July 2018, before Mirsi would see Ederson again. They had been separated for 4.5 months when a federal judge's order to reunify families brought them back together. But the moment was bittersweet. Ederson didn't seem to recognize Mirsi at first. He didn't want to go with her, and he pulled away, crying. The first thing Ederson said to her was, "Why did you leave me?"
22: Ya 4 meses ya para un niño no ver a su mamá como que le va olvidando, pienso yo.
20: After months apart, Mirsi says it was like he had started to forget her. Mirsi and Ederson went to live with Morelba in West Palm Beach, and Brizady, who was still with family in Guatemala, joined them a few months later. But the effects of the months-long separation lingered. Ederson started following Mirsi around everywhere. She had to sneak out to go to work, so he wouldn't see her leave the house.
22: Entonces él mismo decía que no quería ir a la escuela, que uno lo iba a abandonar.
20: And he didn't want to go to school. Mirsi says he feared being abandoned. The family tried to move on, and in 2024, Mirsi registered under the Miss L settlement agreement that the ACLU had reached with the Biden administration. She got a 3-year humanitarian parole status and a work permit, good until at least July 2027. It was life-changing for the family. Mirsi finally felt secure, and she could now legally work her landscaping job. Ederson started doing therapy, and he liked his therapist and the toys he played with at her office.
21: Puppets, squishies, and fidgets.
20: After several months, Ederson was doing so well that his therapist decided that he could take a break from the weekly sessions. Things were looking up. But in June of 2025, Mirsi was in a truck with three other workers from Mexico and Guatemala when they were stopped by law enforcement.
22: Y ahí fue donde entregamos papeles y todo, pero ya no hicieron caso.
20: Mirsi says they handed over their documents. She had her valid work permit and driver's license. But the officers wouldn't listen to them and just kept the documents.
22: Ya no le dan respuesta a uno, pues. Ya no dan explicación y ya no dijeron nada más, pues.
20: Mirsi says they gave no explanation, and no one bothered to ask her if she had children in the United States. 4 days later, the government deported her to Guatemala. The first time, Mirsi was separated from one child. Now she had been separated from both. Ederson and Brizeidi would go to Guatemala to be with her, but they had to leave their lives, their friends, and their education behind. All because the government had ignored Mirsi's legal status. And her deportation wasn't the only violation of the government's agreement with previously separated families.
18: Once someone has parole or is seeking parole, the government should not be detaining them or removing them.
20: Liga learned from the ACLU says that in the last year and a half, the second Trump administration has deported at least 16 people who were protected under the Misel lawsuit.
18: To see these families still suffering, still fearful that they're going to be re-separated, detained, or that they may ultimately not get to stay here in the country is really troubling.
20: In February 2026, a federal judge found the administration had violated the settlement and ordered it to return the wrongfully deported families at government expense.
18: The judge was very clear and said, these are people who have been traumatized, who are entitled to seek benefits, who cannot be re-separated. It would undo everything that has been worked for in this litigation. It cannot happen again.
20: The administration has appealed the judge's ruling. When we asked the Department of Homeland Security about cases like Mirsi's, a spokesperson said in an email that DHS complies with all court orders, even as, quote, activist judges seek to thwart our operations. They also added that parole status is just temporary and at the discretion of the government, and that they are still working on returning families to the United States. The ACLU says the government has returned 13 people so far. For Mirsi, Brizeidi, and Ederson, it was a long time coming. Back in West Palm Beach, the family is enjoying being together again. Cooking, watching TV, even getting caught in a surprise Florida rainstorm. Mirsi accidentally steps on Morelba's sandals and rips them apart. She's barefoot. Things feel normal again.
22: Hola, señorita Kelly.
20: But later in the day, Mirsi hears from her lawyer. She wants some privacy, so she takes the call outside. The lawyer tells her that the family has only been admitted into the country for a few weeks. Mirsi had thought that she would have at least another year or so to stay in the U.S. That's what was left on her parole status and work permit. After the call, she breaks down.
22: Entonces, por tres semanas, nomás fue una falsa alarma o una falsa emoción.
20: It's too little time. It feels like all the build-up to coming back home, it was all just a false alarm. She doesn't want to be arrested or deported again.
2: No quiero pasar otra vez por lo mismo. Estaba emocionada

0: 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They had help this week from Claire C. No Mullen and Cameron Smith. Taki Telenidis is our deputy executive producer. Our executive producer is Brett Myers. 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I'm Al Ledson, and remember, there is always more to the story.
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0: Partly sunny skies in the San Francisco Bay Area, windy as well. That's a forecast according to Marla Davies. A shout out to her, my fellow announcer here at 91.7 KALW San Francisco Bay Area. Coming up next, State of the Bay. And the current time is 6 o'clock.
2: Welcome to State of the Bay. I'm Grace Wan. Every Monday night, we're live and local with news, conversation, and culture from this place we call home. Tonight, we're doing a longer segment than usual for our deep dive as we hear different perspectives on the growth of California's budget. It's gone up 36%, adjusted for inflation, during Gavin Newsom's tenure as governor. As he eyes a presidential run, will Newsom be leaving California in good fiscal shape, or does the larger budget tarnish his legacy? What do you think? We'll be taking your calls and emails. And then we talk with Berkeley author Jude Berman about her new book of short stories, Shot. And as usual, you can test your knowledge with our weekly news quiz at the end of the hour. But first, this news.
3: BBC News with Roisin Hasty. The French President Emmanuel Macron has promised to commit every available resource to fight raging wildfires, saying the crisis was the most severe to face France since the Second World War. On a visit to the worst-hit region around Bordeaux, he thanked firefighters and others involved in the massive response. David Hazan is a Paris correspondent at The Times. He's in Bordeaux.
4: I think what I'm picking up from people in this area is that they're fairly happy with the local authorities. They think the fire brigade and the police who've joined them and the soldiers, they're all doing a great job. But they're very angry with the national government and with President Macron because they say, you know, why doesn't France have more firefighting planes? The only way to combat these fires is from the air, using water bombing aircraft. And France clearly doesn't have enough.
3: In Spain, firefighters have been battling to contain some of the worst fires in recent history amid warnings of an intensifying heat wave that could keep matters worse. Temperatures in some areas are forecast to reach 40 degrees Celsius. The Prime Minister, Pedro Sanchez, has warned that difficult hours lie ahead. The UN body fighting AIDS says the world risks a resurgence of the HIV epidemic after global funding was cut by nearly a fifth last year. In a report to mark the opening of an international AIDS conference in Brazil, UNAIDS said funding fell to around $7 billion, its lowest in nearly two decades. Winifred Bianyima is the executive director of UNAIDS.
5: It is a report that tells two stories. The first one of extraordinary scientific progress. The second

0: story is a warning. Funding cuts, rising inequality, attacks on human rights, shrinking civic space, together they are putting decades of progress at risk.
1: Washington had accounted for three quarters of international HIV funding before President Trump's return to office in January 2025. Police in Seattle now believe at least three suspects were involved in the deadly shooting at a food festival on Sunday night close to Seattle's Space Needle tourist site. Here's David Willis.
2: One of them, a 15-year-old boy, was taken into custody. A second teenager is thought to be among those who died, and police are appealing for help in identifying a third suspect who fled the scene. More than 300,000 people regularly attend the annual Bite of Seattle Food Festival. The city's mayor, Katie Wilson, has condemned what she described as an act of horrific violence.
1: BBC News.
3: Welcome back to State of the Bay. I'm Grace Wan. Later on this hour, we'll talk to Berkeley author Jude Berman about her new book of short stories called Shot. And, of course, we will always have our weekly news quiz. But first, take out your green eye shades, sharpen your pencils. We're going to be taking a look at the California budget. This is the document that decides what gets funded, from Medi-Cal to freeways to K-12 education to Cal Fire and more. It's all in the budget. And this round, some claim Governor Gavin Newsom is rewarding donors that support him by sending funds their way. Others see him as a reasonable steward of California's finances during a period of unique challenges. Here to provide different perspectives on this expanded California budget, we've got David Crane of Govern for California. Welcome to State of the Bay, David.
4: Hi, good morning. Thank you. Or good evening. Thank you.
3: I know you're on the East Coast, so it's hard to know what time it is. We also have Chris Haney of the California Budget and Policy Center. Welcome to State of the Bay, Chris.
5: Thank you. Great to have you. Great to be here.
3: And we got Dan Walters of a favorite here at State of the Bay. Dan is an opinion columnist with Cal Matters. Welcome back to State of the Bay, Dan.
6: Thank you.
3: And listeners, we want you to be part of this next conversation. Are you concerned about California spending, or do you think it's just right? 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And what are your questions about the budget? You can give us a call at 866-798-8255. That's 866-798-8255. You can find us on social media or email. We're at stateofthebay@kalw.org. So, Chris, I wanted to start with you. The budget's been introduced. We know what Gavin Newsom's priorities are. So give us some contours about the size of the budget and what it covers. How much is it? What are some of the big buckets that are in it?
5: Yeah, I mean, it is a large budget. It has grown a lot in recent years. I think one of the important things to understand is the context that Governor Newsom has governed in. He took over during a period after Governor Brown, during a period of rapid economic growth. And then there was like this short, weird blip created by COVID-19, where there was like a slight downturn. And then after that, there was this really dramatic upturn that was fueled by Silicon Valley tech growth. We can talk more about that. And then it's kind of leveled off. And he's governed during an unprecedented period of fluctuation, I would argue. And a lot of people are spending a lot of time talking about the growth of the budget. But what I would say is the Legislative Analyst Office has probably done the best work on this, and they've outlined that 70% of the growth of the budget is just simply due to rising costs, right? We've all been living in a period of rising inflation, supply chain problems, COVID-19 related stuff. That's all affected the state. Every healthcare cost, every cost of doing business at the state has also risen. So 70% of the rise in the state budget is simply like the stuff the rest of us are dealing with. 30% of it is actually choices the state leaders have made. And those choices have been things like, we want to provide healthcare to more people. We want to provide cash assistance to more people. We want to provide more housing. And those have been things state leaders have been responding to demands from Californians in order to try to meet. So that's the period in which we're living, right? It's been a very weird 7 or 8 years. The governor has been trying to govern through it. It looks bigger today in dramatic fashion, but a lot of the things that we're paying for today also look that way and has a lot to do with what's happened with the economy in the last 7 or 8 years.
3: So for folks who are not familiar with the size of the budget, what are we talking from a like dollar wise? How big is the budget?
5: Well, I think a lot, you have to be very careful about what part of the budget you're talking about. So when we talk about the state budget, I think most of us think about it as the state general fund, which is like the state checking account, which is about $250 billion. The state budget is much bigger than that, but that's because of federal dollars that flow in or flow out, and those are based on formulas and systems. And of course, the Trump administration and changes at the federal level have had a lot of an effect on that. But state leaders don't get to make decisions about that level. So the place where they make decisions is about $250 billion a year. I think when Newsom took office, I can't remember exactly. I think we're probably in the 200 billion range. Other people can fact check me on that, but that's sort of where we were at the start. And he's it, like a lot of that has to do with like the when the state's economy grows, which it mostly did during his period of being a governor, the state's revenues go up and the state budget has to be balanced, which means the state money gets spent. And we can talk more about that in terms of policy choices, but that's just kind of how the system works.
3: Well, Dan, as Chris mentioned, there have been boom times for the California budget. There have been bust times or not as great times. Are, as for people again who aren't as familiar, is California struggling with a deficit? And have we deliver has Newsom delivered a balanced budget?
6: Yes, for the last 4 years, ever since the governor's the statement that the state had a $97.5 billion surplus, ever since then, because the surplus was never there, the state has been deficit spending over to the tune of total $125 billion since 2022, and the budget that he and the legislature enacted last month is approximately $20 billion out of whack. That is, that it'll spend about $20 billion more than the state will take in revenue during that same fiscal year. And if you do that every year after year after year, you wind up with a cumulative deficit, as the legislative analyst says, of $125 billion so far and still counting. And they've covered those deficits mostly by some creative bookkeeping, some off-the-books loans, some shifts from other funds, and that sort of thing. A lot of kind of budget trickery, I guess you'd say, because it's been going on now for 4 years, $125 billion worth, and it's still going on. And it's what's called a structural deficit. That is, that the revenue system, as presently operating, cannot cover all of the commitments that the governor and the legislature have made in spending. That's a structural deficit. And everybody uses that term. Nobody doubts that that's true. And the legislative analysts and other and the governor's own staff say that this structural deficit will continue on at least through next 4 or 5 years, at least through probably the go next governor's first term. So it's a structural problem. It's not just something that popped up soon. It's a structural problem that's gone on year after year after year.
3: But doesn't California require a balanced budget?
6: Yes, but if you it, the definition of a balanced budget is in the it depends on who you talk about. If all of the finances they have, whether loans or shifts or whatever it might be, covers all the spending they've enacted, legally, that's a balanced budget. But it is not truly balanced because it's run short about $20 billion a year.
3: And that is that
5: But
3: big
5: Dan,
7: 6:12
5: but
7: p.m.
5: Dan, that assumption is based on the legislative analyst office estimate that like state revenues will grow like 1 to 2% a year for the next few years. And even in the last few months, the state's revenues have outpaced those revenue projections. And I love the LAO. Good for them for all the work they do. But they regularly underestimate the revenue projection, particularly because of how our revenue system is structured. So like the odds that they're like dramatically underestimating that are way higher than that they're on the other direction. So like, you know, it's like every year you could project that the state's going to have a structural deficit, but like that doesn't happen every year, right? So it's just
6: it's happened every year since 2022, and including the new budget that just was passed.
5: Right, but for the
6: $25 billion so far.
5: But for the 10 years prior to that, it didn't. And for the 10 years prior to that, exceeded expectations by a dramatic amount. And so you have to ask yourself from a policy perspective, would you rather have 10 years of like revenue growth that outpaces projections and then deal with the 3 years of the downside and then make sure you have policies in place that let you save the money, be responsible, you know, like, but you don't like jerk the budget in all the directions because you have 1 year of bad stuff just because, you know, you had... It's like that 1 year, right?
6: Chris, don't you agree that there is a structural deficit?
5: If you believe the LAO's estimates, there is a structural deficit.
3: Well, I'm going to stop you
6: for 4 years now.
3: Well, listen, I think this is a very interesting argument, but I want to bring in our third guest, David Crane. We've been talking about whether or not the budget is in structural deficit or not, and I just want to pull out a little bit further, David. When you look at this budget, who are the winners and who are the losers?
7: Well, first of all, just to answer a question that was raised a second ago or a minute ago, the general fund the year that Jerry Brown left office was $140 billion. And for your listeners, they can get terrific information at their fingertips at the governor's budget at dof.ca.gov. And there are schedules under the statewide information tab, and they can see the general fund spending and the special fund spending. Separately, there's a Schedule B that shows the federal funds. And then as to your other question, the spending this year, the direct spending by the state, including federal funds, is $539.1 billion.
3: Right.
7: But that understates the actual spending because of Prop 98, there's money that goes directly to schools from property taxes, but those schools are governed under the education code written by the governor and the legislature. So... Now to your question about winners and losers, the way I look at it, since Newsom took office in January of 2019, the state has spent $4 trillion. You have to ask yourself, how do things compare today to January of 2019? Who's better off? Well, one group that's better off, and I support this, are undocumented Californians who have insurance coverage that they otherwise would not have had. I mean, we have not seen an improvement in actual health in California, so that I'm going to come back to that about winners of all the spending that hasn't translated into better health, but it's certainly translated into better bottom lines for hospitals and others. But it certainly reduces stress for people to have insurance when they otherwise didn't have it. And that's one of the benefits of providing insurance to undocumented, which I know is controversial, but they're winners. But the biggest winners are the providers of all the services. And those are also the biggest donors to people like Newsom, the California Hospital Association, the SEIU, AFSCME, the California Medical Association, the California Nurses Association. They are the recipients of a good deal of that spending. And of that $4 trillion, roughly $1 trillion has gone to Medi-Cal. And they are the principal recipients of that spending. And it's one of the reasons that elected officials like to create programs, even programs that I support, but where the money always runs through people who I characterize as rent seekers. Their principal job is to make sure they get the money that comes out of the government coffers. So they're big winners of that increase in spending. Another big winner is the California Teachers Association. We spent about $1 trillion on K-12 in that period since Newsom took office. Schools were closed for about two of those 8 years, yet payments continued to be made to the providers
3: of
7: the services.
3: So, right.
7: Yeah. Well, not necessarily. It depends on some other businesses that shut down. People did not pay. And then people went on unemployment. But California signed legislation that continued to pay people even when the schools were closed longer than any other state. So they're winners from a financial standpoint. It's questionable whether students have been winners. That was a big increase in spending on K-12. UC and CSU have not been winners. And another group, and that's significantly because big winners have included prison guard unions, who have been big recipients of salary increases, much of which got recycled into campaign contributions. Mm-hmm. So, I mean, this is really a business. And yeah, the business has been run very significantly for the benefit of corporations and others who provide, and unions and others who provide services, government services.
3: And when we look at the winners, it's unions, it's hospitals, it's service providers. And would you say the California taxpayer is the ultimate loser?
7: Well, it depends on whether you think we've gotten value for money. You tell me. I personally do not think we've gotten good value for money. I think that there has not been, I have not seen any studies indicating a general improvement in health, but I have seen studies about the big beneficiaries of that. You know, hospitals have seen big improvements to revenues and bottom lines. We have not seen improvements in K-12. I mean, you know, in our federalist system of government, states are the primary providers of domestic services. And those are things like K-12 education, college education as well, the community colleges, UC, CSU, and healthcare and social services. And I don't think you can point to much improvement other than the one that I mentioned about covering more people than were otherwise not covered. But maybe there are studies out there that show that we've done better than I'm aware of.
3: Well, we're talking about the California state budget. This is Grace Wan on State of the Bay on Local Public Radio 91.7 KALW Bay Area. We've got David Crane of Govern California. We have Dan Walters of Cal Matters and Chris Haney of the California Budget and Policy Center. And listeners, do you feel like you're a winner or a loser under this California budget? Is the way the budget's designed aligning with your own values? You can join our conversation by calling 866-798-8255. That's 866-798-8255, or email us at stateofthebay@kalw.org. What's an area of the budget you think isn't well covered, and what's an area of the budget that you think is we're paying too much attention to? Elijah writes, these budget increases matter. The fourth largest economy in the world should have services that reflect that. I appreciate these investments. And Chris, I wanted to turn to you. I mean, David's pointed out, and then the last 4 years, the budget has totaled up to $1 trillion, but the services do not feel commensurate to the amount of money that is being spent. Is there a metric by which the state judges whether it's delivering on the budget that it's providing to the people?
5: There's plenty of metrics here. I mean, I think this largely depends on whether you think, you know, this is a vending machine view of government where you're like, I put tax dollars in and I didn't get anything out. And I don't think that's the right view of government. Like the question is whether the state invested the money in the people who needed it most. And what the state did during this period of time, not just Governor Newsom, but in agreement with state legislative leaders and with hosts of advocates, was that they actually like said, we believe everybody should have health care, as David actually noted, right? They said, like, even undocumented people, because we don't think people should just go to emergency rooms. We don't think that's good for the economy. We don't think that's good for people's health. We don't think that's good for systems. The state didn't do unreasonable stuff during this period of time. The money went up. They used some of it pretty carefully for some ongoing expenditures. And in fact, in the last couple of years, in ways that I don't love or my organization doesn't love, but they've actually tracked those back because they're not sure they can afford them. But they actually said, like, we need to make sure people can afford to live in California. You know, like, that's not an unreasonable place to be from a policymaking perspective. The budget went up, the state had revenue. They used a lot of it, probably about 70, 80% of it for one-time purposes, like combating homelessness and housing. And the rest of it, they used to say, look, we need to do some things like increase healthcare for people. That wasn't unreasonable policymaking. It's just that, like, you know, we now have to deal with the fact that, like, conditions change, and then you have to deal with what's happening at the federal level, and, you know, the next governor will have to make some future changes. But there was nothing unreasonable. There was nothing corrupt. There was nothing, like, weird about it. It was just, like, the policymaking in a very strange period of time where things changed a lot.
3: Dan, the Trump administration has cut a lot of social programs. I mean, SNAP, which feeds families. It did not renew Obamacare subsidies, or the Congress did not. So social programs have taken a hit. There's some increases in this budget in social services. How do these federal budget moves impact the state budget?
6: Well, they obviously do impact the state budget, because a lot of the money that the state spends does come from the federal government, particularly for health and welfare programs. I mean, I think the federal government pays something like 80 or 90% of the Medi-Cal bill for those who are qualified for Medi-Cal. The state has to pick up that for undocumented immigrants and whatnot that the federal government won't cover. But yeah, I mean, it has an effect, because most of the major social service and healthcare programs are joint programs between the federal and state government, and in some cases by local government as well. So if the feds cut back, which they have done, yes, it impacts the budget that the politicians in California would like to spend. But then the question arises, do they cover the shortages that they have because the feds have cut back or not? I think it's also important to remember that David mentioned, and Chris both mentioned, the health care for undocumented immigrants, Medi-Cal. In fact, not having extended those benefits, the governor and the legislature then cut back on them, because the cost of those expansion was far over, much, much higher than had been anticipated. So, and it's, in a way, I think it's kind of cruel to promise something to people, or even to enact something for people, and then have to turn around and say, oh, well, by the way, we can't do it because we don't have the money. That's not only irresponsible, that's cruel, really.
3: Well, you're listening to State of the Bay on Local Public Radio 91.7. I'm Grace Wan. More on the state budget after this break.

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1: Pool tables and pool halls are a place for the fringe. 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
2: That's Kendall Beaumont, the manager of Billiards 31, a Korean pool hall in Oakland.
1: But they are good places where you can also meet people that don't care if you have a lot of money. 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
3: Solid stripes, solid stripes, solid stripes.
1: Everyone is welcome here. 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

0: Welcome back to State of the Bay. I'm Grace Wan. We're talking about the growth of California state budget and a little ABBA in the background, thanks to our wonderful board operator. We're talking with David Crane of Govern California, Dan Walters of Cal Matters, and Chris Haney of the California Budget and Policy Center. We're taking your comments, we're taking your calls about whether the budget reflects your priorities, whether the budget is where it should be, or it's too much or not enough. 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One of our listener writes, I just want a couple of things, nice roads, single-payer health care, and clean energy. California is not perfect, but it mostly delivers for me. I mean, David, I wanted to ask you about this because you have a pretty strongly worded op-ed in the San Francisco Standard where you contend that this budget has some fraudulent elements in it. Tell us what you're talking about.
1: No, I don't use the word fraudulent. I use corrupt.
0: Oh, corrupt. Sorry about that.
1: And so I will definitely talk about that in a second. But before I forget, the discussion about cuts at the federal level is not particularly relevant to any of the spending to date under the Newsom administration. It will be going forward, but it hasn't had a material effect on the budgets to date. On the corruption, now it's legal corruption, but I think it's corrupt to increase salaries for prison guards and then 3 months later get a contribution from them for a campaign. And especially when the California prison guards are already paid twice, you know, 50% more than the national average prison guard gets, and that's even adjusted for California's costs, et cetera. So, and I think that's also true of the healthcare budget. When you get an enormous increase in spending, and the beneficiaries of that spending are all donors to Newsom and his committees, and it's money that Newsom has been using to boost his national reputation, his national profile, and that sort of thing. I consider that corruption. It is legal, though. Unions and corporations can make donations to politicians who then determine how much money those enterprises will receive. So I'm much more in favor of things like if there's going to be a tax, that the money goes directly to residents for them to choose how to use, rather than have it necessarily go through a provider that is selected by a government official. So it's not fraudulent, though. It's just corrupt.
0: It's corrupt. I mean,
1: let me just make one other point, because you mentioned housing. Somebody mentioned housing and homelessness. The state doesn't spend much money on housing. You can't do, it's a massive private market. So housing is very much a private market development and so much more a function of regulation and rules and laws. And California annual starts for homes has not increased under Newsom. I think it's still like 85 to 100,000 a year when we need multiples of that. But that's not a budget issue. The homelessness one, the state has spent, I think by its account, $24 billion and doesn't apparently have much to show for it, but I haven't seen precise studies on that. I know that things have improved in my hometown of San Francisco, not so much in Los Angeles. But neither of those is a huge budget item.
0: Mm-hmm. Well, David, what would you, I mean, this is a lot of campaign finance reform and the way in which people are allowed to donate to campaigns. What would you like to see change or be different here in California to improve upon what you see as corruption?
1: If I had a magic wand.
0: Yes, David. Tonight you do. On this show, David, we are giving it to you.
1: I would prohibit any donations from any enterprise that receives money from the state. Mm-hmm. And I would do the same thing with local budgets. So, I mean, that if you're going to be paid by the state, then you should not be in a position to contribute to the people who determine whether or not people are going to be paid by the state.
0: Sounds like a good rule.
1: And you do that right now. That exists, by the way, in one area. There are anti-pay-to-play laws in the pension area. So, for example, private equity for the people that CalPERS doles out money to, private equity funds and people like that, they cannot donate to elected officials. And that in that case, it's very attenuated because those elected officials really don't have the authority. The pension fund boards do under Prop 162, but There, you can't donate to elected officials if their governments allocate money from pension funds. Yet, a hospital, whether it's profit, for-profit, nonprofit, a union, dialysis companies, others, they can donate to governors and legislators who sign budgets that spend $539 billion a year. And that's just absurd to me.
0: We have a listener who
2: But
0: writes.
2: David, but
0: Oh, go ahead,
2: David,
0: Chris.
2: I mean, I'm sorry to interrupt, but like this whole system is governed at the federal level, and like it's
1: No,
2: been changed by the Supreme
1: that
2: Court.
1: is not true. That is not
2: It's
1: true.
2: the state
1: As
2: has
1: Gavin
2: some
1: Newsom
2: rules. The state has some rules.
1: as Gavin himself said, we've had Citizens United in California well before there was Citizens United at the federal level. And this is really not even a question of corporations or super PACs. They're
2: But
1: relatively small.
2: you're using the you're cutting you're using the words corruption versus fraud like the average listener has some sort of legal version of understanding what those things might mean. And I'm not even sure I understand. But the real question is whether like the policy decisions of the people who've been in office are somehow illegal or have been
1: No, they're not illegal.
2: poorly
1: They're
2: or poorly
1: corrupt.
2: intended.
1: They're
2: I actually
1: poorly.
2: think
1: They are poorly
2: the
1: intended.
2: They are not poorly intended. The state leaders made the decision to provide health care to everybody in the state of California. And if that's not what you understand because you have some political agenda, then I apologize to you for that. But that's the decision they made. They felt everybody deserved a right to health care. They decided to expand child care. If they spent too much in that, and we want to have a conversation about whether the policy decision was wrong or whether the state could afford it, we should have that conversation. It is not a corruption conversation or a fraud conversation, and we should be very clear about that at the outset.
1: Yes, let's be very clear. Number one, I don't have a political agenda. I think you do. Number two, I didn't use the word fraud. Grace did. I used corruption and I said it was legal corruption. And I definitely think it's corrupt for prison unions to be able to donate to governors who approve contracts that raise their compensation and benefits. I also think it's corrupt for hospitals to be able to donate to governors who approve contracts with people that provide services. Now, that has nothing to do with the idea of providing more health care to residents. You don't necessarily have to do that by giving the money, providing it only through providers who donate to you if you're the governor. So they're two completely different things, but it's legal.
2: But another governor will have to negotiate a union contract with the prison guards, and they might give away the same benefits that the next go that the so like what's the point here, right? Like this is how the system works. I agree with you that like there's a way to look at how the system works, but there's another conversation that is whether the this policy decisions made by Governor Newsom and state leaders in this time frame were good decisions or bad decisions, and we're getting the two things convoluted. Like, let's have a conversation. Was it good to provide people with health care? Was it good
1: Yes.
2: for people to provide people with child care? Was it good to try things to try to combat the homelessness problem, whether they worked or not? Those things were what you would expect the person you elected to do, to try to do.
0: Well, let's
2: The
0: move on from
2: system
0: this.
2: they operate in,
0: Right. Let's move on from this topic. I want to take in a listener email. Pepper writes, I have owned a small business for 44 years. My taxes, homeowners insurance go up every year. I haven't seen any funding to help small businesses that I don't have to pay back. Our school district is suffering because all the funding has been cut back. But our taxable income? Up again. I mean, Dan Walters, Pepper, I think expresses a frustration that a lot of people feel about California, which is mainly this is a very expensive place to live. We have a significantly sized budget. We have a large state. We have a lot of needs. I mean, does this budget help address any of the problems with how expensive California is for individual taxpayers or not?
3: The state has relatively few tools at their disposal to actually affect the cost of living directly. Those are economic things beyond the state's ken. They can affect them indirectly by, for example, if you build more housing, the price of housing might moderate. If you offer health care to undocumented immigrants, it certainly helps undocumented immigrant families cope with the cost of living in California. So there are some indirect ways, but it's very indirect. There's very little that the state can do directly. I think there was one thing that the caller mentioned was the education. Education financing in California is dictated by the state legislature thanks to a 1988 ballot measure, Proposition 98, that specifies how much money K-12 education and the community colleges are to get each year. It's a formula, very complex formula, but a formula. What happens in the political realm is when the state feels strapped for money, they'll kind of bypass that. They use some weasel words to say, well, we'll give it to them sometime. And this, in fact, is in this year's budget, the same thing. The governor and the legislature is holding back $3.9 billion that were supposed to go to schools. And they're saying, well, we'll give it to you next year if we've got the money, maybe, or we'll leave it to the next governor to figure that out. So school people are getting shorted by $3.9 billion this year. Now, in fact, however, overall school spending on K-12, particularly on K-12, over the last 8 or 9 years has gone up pretty dramatically. We're up to, if you include federal funds and state funds and local property taxes, up to well over $25,000 per student. There's about 6 million K-12 students in California. That's gone up. We are no longer near the bottom in per pupil financing. We're not at the top, but we're up at least in the upper quadrant of spending per pupil in California. Now, the question is, however, test scores have not improved dramatically. In fact, in some cases, they've gone down. We are down there with Mississippi and things like reading. The schools have not delivered the kind of education that California's kids need, but the education establishment just says, well, just give us more money and we'll do it. And the question is then, how do you, this whole thing goes round and round and round. One side says you need to do better with the money you got. The other side says you need more money, and nothing really happens. The schools get more or less what they're entitled to, despite the $3.9 billion. And this thing goes round and round year after year after year. And there's really very little accountability, in fact, for the outcomes in education, despite the money that we're spending, which is, $100 billion of state and local funds, something like that. And there's very little accountability in which we actually measure the outcomes and hold those in the education business accountable for those outcomes.
0: Well, Olga writes, Newsom says the budget is balanced, but why is everything so much more expensive than in any other state? The cost of living here in California has become ridiculously expensive, and most Californians are opting for moving to other states. Another listener writes, why can't we have more budget discipline? We seem to have a spending problem. Chris, do we have a spending problem? I mean, do we lack discipline at a legislative level to rein in it's a large budget, but what we've been talking about this segment is that people are feeling we're spending a lot of money but not seeing a lot for it.
2: I mean, you know, the Just the Facts people at the Legislative Analyst Office told us all the answer to this question just like 6 months ago, and they said 70% is just like the rising cost of everything, 30% are the choices state leaders made. Those choices were things like, we need more people to have health care, which other folks on this call have agreed are needed. We need to put more money into education. We're never going to, you can never judge the investments in education 1 or 2 years later as if they're going to like produce measurable outcomes. They're investments in people. They're going to happen over years and years. So, it's ridiculous to act like the state increasing money on K-12 education is somehow going to result in a measurable result in a metric on education. Like, state leaders made some decisions in that time, and they made them on reasonable basis. that they needed to invest in the affordability for Californians. That's going to take time. They can't fix this problem. The affordability problem in California is a like 4 or 5 decade problem. Mm. We're not going to get out of it all at once, but you have to give credit to state leaders for trying some things. And if they don't work, then you should say, hey, that didn't work, and we are going to hold you accountable. But like, we're acting like this is some sort of like, you know, fraudulent or corruption sort of question. And like, they're just doing the best they can in the midst of the situation they're facing.
0: Yeah, I mean, setting aside any of those allegations, but I mean, hard choices have to be made, and the budget requires that it be balanced. And I mean, I guess what it comes down to is the legislature, is the governor, are the leaders that we currently have willing to make those hard choices? And David Crane, I guess you're going to say, no, they're not.
1: Yeah, no, they're not. Life is very tough for average Californians. The unemployment rate jumped. We were 13th highest in the country. When Newsom took office, we're now the highest in the country.
0: Highest in the size of our budget, or?
1: No, the highest rate.
0: Oh, highest rate.
1: We had the 13th highest unemployment rate in the country when he took office. It's now the highest. And in fact, I'm maybe commissioning some people to do some studies on why exactly that is the case. I'm sure some of it is, you know, I was in business, and I think it would be very difficult to find people to hire when housing is so expensive, taxes are much higher. People that I used to be in business with have moved to states like Colorado and elsewhere because they can find housing, although even there it's getting quite expensive.
0: Yeah, I was gonna say.
1: I think gasoline is more expensive here, etc. So I think it's the choices you asked, the question you asked, are they unwilling to make the choices? I think so. I mean, I look at other governors that I've known over the years, that I've watched over the years, that have impressed me. And I think if they had been governor for the last 8 years, we might have had a lot more benefit from all of that spending.
0: Well, we're going to have to leave it there. We've been talking about the California budget with David Crane of Govern California, Chris Haney of the California Budget and Policy Center, and Dan Walters of CalMatters. Thanks to the three of you for joining us and illuminating a very tough issue. Coming up after the break, Ann Harper interviews the Berkeley-based author of a new book of short stories about gun violence. Stay with us.

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1: In just a few weeks, students across the Bay Area will head back to school. Along with new teachers, new classmates, and new subjects, many will also take part in something that has become routine for students across the country, lockdown drills.
2: The school is now in lockdown. Emergency responders are en route.
1: For today's students, practicing what to do if an armed person enters their school is as common as a fire drill. It's a sobering reminder of how deeply the threat of gun violence has become woven into everyday American life, even for our children. Writers have explored this issue through journalism, memoir, political commentary, but our guest tonight chose a different path. Jude Berman is the author of Shot, A Dictionary of the Lost, a collection of 26 fictional stories about lives impacted by gun violence. Through characters from many different backgrounds and perspectives, she asks readers to look beyond the headlines and consider the individual lives behind them. We're so pleased to have Jude here tonight to talk about this thought-provoking work. Jude Berman, welcome to State of the Bay.
3: Happy to be here.
1: So gun violence is a painful topic. I have to ask, what drew you to it, and why did you decide that fiction was the right way for you to explore it?
3: I was drawn to it because it's all around us, right? It's in the news, and we always hear about it. And there was one particular event, I think it was a school shooting in Texas, that had shaken me up in a particular moment. And after that, I started hearing these stories in my mind. At first, I thought I was probably just picking up stories I'd read or seen online or something. And then I realized that they were fictional. They weren't real people. So I ran with that because those stories were saying, tell me.
1: And Shot isn't a traditional novel. Can you explain its structure and why that format felt like the right one for this collection?
3: Yeah, so it's not a novel at all. It's short stories. And it really did come out of these different voices that were coming to me. And there were a lot of them. And I realized that I could put them in a collection and use the structure of a dictionary. I mean, on the one hand, a dictionary defines things, but it also is very complete. It's from A to Z. And so I felt that the stories needed to be diverse, you know, representing different ages, different sections of the country, different ethnicities. And so in order to have enough spaces, I had to use all the letters of the alphabet, the 26 stories. So the dictionary came together as a way to be able to compile that and to give a sense of the full picture of all the people who were involved.
1: And I have to also ask, you know, it may be a little bit of a tough sell for a listener who's wondering what it's like to read about these characters and to become engaged with them, and then to know how that end of that particular essay is going to be. You know, they die tragically. You're not graphic with the violence, but you know what's coming. What do you hope readers gain from spending time with these characters?
3: Yeah, I mean, I really struggled with that at the beginning. I thought for a while, I can't go ahead and write this book because nobody's going to want to read it because they're going to just say, you know, I can't deal with that. There's enough in the real world and I don't want to hear that. And what changed my perspective on that was realizing that each of these stories was not about the violence. It was actually about the person, their life, not their death. And it is true that it all is about their death if you look at the overall purpose of the book, but the reading experience is drawing you into the lives of the people. In some cases, it's just a short while before they die, and in other cases, it's actually almost like a whole overview of their life, but it gets the reader to identify with. And it's all really around the idea of the reader saying, this could be me, this could happen to me.
1: Mm-hmm. What was it like as a writer getting inside the heads of all these different characters? And they include children and old people and people from all over the country and all walks of life. Was that a strange experience to walk in their shoes?
3: No, actually not at all. You know, it was like having friends. You know, it was listening to them say, tell my story to the world, but then just hanging out with that person. And the first story is Anna, and she's young, and she's on her last day of school for the year. You know, I just felt like I was there with her. And I think that's part of the message of it, is that our lives are all ordinary in the ways that they are. And they have their dramas and their ups and downs and moods and all these kinds of things. And that's what makes a life. And that's also what makes a life precious. And so then the shock is, oh, well, that did not deserve to be snuffed out.
4: Right. Sadly, many of us living in this country are accustomed to hearing breaking news about a shooter at a school or a concert or other crowded venue.
5: Police sources say NYPD officers are responding to a shooting involving a northbound train in Brooklyn.
6: We're following breaking news on an active shooter situation in Midland, Texas. Right now, officers are in a standoff with the shooter. Officials say 11 people were shot and one died on the scene.
7: A developing story in the mountains of western Montana. Police right now are searching for a U.S. Army veteran who they say opened fire in a bar Friday, killing four people in the town of Anaconda.
4: Listening to those reports, we mourn, we debate what should change, and then we move on, and then another shooting happens. Did you write this book in part to push back against that cycle of forgetting?
3: Absolutely, yes, because people always feel that it could happen to somebody else, it could happen in a different neighborhood. And even people who say, oh, yeah, that could happen to me. But whether it's conscious or it's unconscious, I think most of us have the deep-seated belief that it couldn't really happen to us or to somebody we are close to. We just create that buffer. And so I was looking for a way around that, a way to pierce that false illusion of safeness. And so using fiction in particular seemed to me another angle in to bypass that conception that we have.
4: That leads into my next question, which is, people often come to this issue armed with facts or statistics or deeply held political views. What do you think fiction can do that political debates sometimes can't?
3: Well, again, I think it is that personal element, and nothing wrong with statistics or debates or whatever, that there's obviously a place for that. But it was looking for something in addition to that, something that is more personal and is more introspective, I guess you could say, because fiction allows us to be creative, to use our imagination, and it's not just intellectual in the way that news stories or textbook kinds of facts and statistics can be.
4: There are also moments of humor throughout the book, which may surprise readers given the subject matter. Why was it important to leave room for humor alongside the grief?
3: Yeah, I realized that when I was writing. I wrote one of the stories, Dixie, and she's a pregnant mom, and she's shot by her toddler. And it felt like such a heavy bombshell to be dropping on people. And then I got to the end of it, I just thought, whew, we've got to have some relief here. And then the next story is this woman who's 80 years old who has four dogs, you know? And there's a lot of humor in that because she's kind of funny and the dogs are funny. And so I realized then that there needed to be that ebb and flow throughout the book. It'd have heavy moments and counterbalance those with lighter moments. And there's not gratuitous violence in this, you know, there's more gratuitous violence in your average TV show. So that was my approach, to have a humanness and humor as a part of humanness.
4: Yes, I appreciated that as a reader, that you are not graphic with the violence. One of the stories is actually written from the perspective of a shooter. Why did you feel like it was important to include that perspective?
3: Yeah, that's a good question. It goes back to my, you know, value of diversity and wanting to be as diverse as possible in all the people involved. And I realized that included people who are very supportive of everybody having guns. There's the shooter, but there are also other people whose stories I told, the one I just mentioned, Dixie, but others as well.
4: Mm-hmm. If readers finish shot feeling moved, what do you hope they do next?
3: Well, there are all of the standard things that are available to do, groups that are promoting gun violence awareness, and I fully support all of those, and I have a list of them on my website. But I think what I'd like to add to that conversation is the idea that people can also take it more personally, that maybe the first thing that you want to do is really go within your own mind and heart and look at to what extent do I accept or deny the reality that this could happen to me? And then having reckoned with it, engage with your friends, your loved ones, people in your community, and have that dialogue and talk about, do we realize, do we accept that this could happen to any one of us almost at any time? And what do we want to do? Which, interestingly enough, full circle, brings us to the last story, Zoe, because her story is that question and that message.
8: Well, we'll have to leave it there. Jude Berman is the author of Shot, A Dictionary of the Lost. Thank you so much for joining us on State of the Bay, Jude.
3: Thank you.
9: I'm Chris Nooney, and this is State of the Bay's local news quiz. Each week, we'll ask you a few questions about news stories you might have heard on KALW throughout the week. How many can you get right? First question. After a five-year wait, what fast food chain, known for its fried chicken and banana ketchup spaghetti, is finally opening a new San Francisco location on Market Street? It's Jollibee. The Filipino fast food chain is opening at 934 Market Street on July 31st. While Jollibee first came to the U.S. with a Daly City location in 1998, San Francisco hasn't had one for 15 years. Next up, an advocacy group affiliated with which San Francisco high school is suing SFUSD over its newly adopted ethnic studies curriculum? The answer is Lowell High School. The Friends of Lowell Foundation filed the lawsuit arguing that the school district violated public meeting laws when it approved the curriculum this spring. Okay, last question. Oakland firefighters recently became unlikely internet stars after giving oxygen to what animal they believed had suffered from smoke inhalation? The answer is a pigeon. Firefighters believed the bird inhaled smoke from a vehicle fire and cupped an oxygen mask over the bird's face. A video of the rescue quickly spread online, delighting viewers around the world. And here's a fun fact. A 2011 study found that pigeons can learn abstract numerical rules, a reminder that there's more going on behind those little bird brains than many people realize. That's it for today's news quiz. If you'd like, send us an email to let us know how you did. We're at stateofthebay@kalw.org. And join us next week for three new questions about what's happening around the Bay Area.
10: 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Tonight's show was produced by Wendy Holcomb and Chris Nooney. It was engineered by Devin Strolovich. Tariq Ansari was our board operator.

0: Hey, this is One Way Possible, your sonic scavenger. 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
2: 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But up next, it's the Authoritarian Playbook with host Rose Aguilar. The current time is 7 o'clock.

On today's Your Calls Authoritarian Playbook series, we're discussing the Trump regime's deadly and violent immigration crackdown. Earlier this month, ICE agents shot and killed two men, 52-year-old Lorenzo Salgado Araujo and 25-year-old Joan Sebastian Duran Guerrero. According to reports, ICE went after the wrong men. No one has been held accountable. White House border czar Tom Homan told CBS's Face the Nation that he hasn't even seen the video of Araujo's deadly encounter with ICE. Join us after the news.

0: Welcome, I'm Rose Aguilar, and this is Your Call's Authoritarian Playbook Series. Before we start today's show, we want to let you know that some of the details we'll be talking about will be disturbing. On the morning of July 7th, 52-year-old Lorenzo Salgado Araujo was driving to work with his brother and two fellow workers in Houston, Texas, when immigration agents in unmarked dark SUVs with tinted windows began aggressively tailing his car. That is according to Ruby Powers, the attorney representing his brother. They pulled him over and fatally shot him through the open passenger side window. 6 days later, 25-year-old Joan Sebastian Duran Guerrero left his house in Biddeford, Maine to go to work when federal agents stopped him at an intersection and fatally shot him. Maine Public spoke with Daniel Boucher, who heard gunshots and saw Guerrero's body removed from his car. He also saw Guerrero's wife, Carolina Rojas Alvarez, crying hysterically with her 3-year-old daughter. Both of these men were fathers who had lived in the United States for years. According to reports, these men were not the intended target of ICE agents on the days they were murdered. None of the agents who were involved in these deadly shootings were wearing body cameras. No one has been held accountable. White House border czar Tom Homan told CBS's Face the Nation on Sunday that he has not even seen the video of Lorenzo Salgado Araujo's deadly encounter with ICE. We'll be talking about that on today's show. Here is Ronaldo Salgado speaking about his father, Lorenzo, during a community vigil in Houston on Saturday morning.
1: My dad was a very private man, so him being known by this many people was like a nightmare to him. He did not want his name ever to be out there because he was a man that was just wanted to be known for being a hardworking provider. He was a very shy individual who never wanted to cause any harm. He just wanted to get in his van, go to work, and come back to eat a nice meal. He built the homes that people bought for their families to put over their heads. And he saved up so much money to be able to build a house of his dreams so he can put a roof that he built on our heads. I've been looking for answers since 7 o'clock a.m. on Tuesday as to where my dad is and as to like what happened to him, what hospital was he at. And no one could give me those answers, you know? It is absolutely terrible what happened to him, but with speaking to my family and specifically my mom has been off social media since everything happened. She hasn't turned on the TV at all since anything happened, so she doesn't know the huge amount of support that we're getting.
0: That was Ronaldo Salgado talking about his father, Lorenzo, during a community vigil in Houston on Saturday. Juan Proano, the CEO of LULAC, was recently on Democracy Now! Saying that ICE agents waited almost 20 to 30 minutes to get Lorenzo to the hospital. In that time, they took all of his personal identifiable information off of him. So when he was admitted to the hospital, they admitted him as John Doe. Ronaldo was there. He was on site. Juan Proano with LULAC said, "I've seen the text messages with the FBI and the ICE agent between the two men, and they're really just strung him along for hours until finally sending him to the hospital." Here is Carolina Rojas Alvarez, the wife of 26-year-old Joan Sebastian Duran Guerrero. They have a 3-year-old daughter. Last Monday, she posted a photo tribute to her husband, writing, "Give me strength, my love, I beg you. Stay with me every step of the way. Don't leave us alone, I beg you." Here is Carolina Rojas Alvarez's friend translating.
2: "He was a man of the smallest thoughtful gestures, devoted to our love. He always made me feel like a queen. I never wanted for anything. He gave me more than I ever dreamed of. I will never have the words to express what a marvelous, loving man God gave me. And I don't have the strength to tell her that Papa isn't coming, that she can't hug him anymore or tell him, Papi, I love you. Every night, she asked for him. She always slept next to him, and now she can't.
0: That was Carolina Rojas Alvarez's friend translating. Following the fatal shootings of these men, thousands of people have taken to the streets in Texas and Maine as local leaders and civil rights groups are calling for independent investigations. So there's a lot of context to provide today. The New York Times is reporting that the goal now is to arrest 2,000 people a day. The Guardian just reported yesterday that federal agents arrested over 43,000 people just last month. 43,000 people. Last month, Trump signed a bill to secure, quote, $70 billion in funding ICE and Customs and Border Protection, with $38 billion for ICE to expand arrest, detention, and deportation operations. According to The Trace, since Trump returned to office, there have been 28 incidents of immigration agents shooting at people, and 46 incidents of agents holding people, including bystanders and protesters, at gunpoint under questionable circumstances. Out of these incidents, 14 people were injured, 8 were killed, including Lorenzo Salgado Araujo and Joan Sebastian Duran Guerrero. Now, we know that this administration has been saying that they're going after the, quote, worst of the worst. And it is so important to highlight that data continues to show that the vast majority of the people who've been arrested, detained, and killed have no criminal record. So joining us to talk about all of this are two guests. Faisal Aljabori is co-CEO at Races Texas, the Refugee and Immigrant Center for Education and Legal Services, one of the country's leading immigration advocacy organizations and legal services providers. Hi, Faisal. Thank you so much for joining us.
3: Thank you so much for having me.
0: Lauren Bonds is executive director of the National Police Accountability Project. They provide support to their network of over 500 civil rights attorneys to file thousands of lawsuits against police departments, jails, and prisons with the goal of holding officers accountable for misconduct and ending abuses of power. Hi, Lauren. Thank you so much for joining us.
4: Thank you so much for having us, Rose.
0: Well, I want to ask you both about where we are right now. So the New York Times recently reported that the goal of this regime is to arrest 2,000 people a day. The Guardian just came out with this piece yesterday by Manvi Singh, Amy Quinn, and Andrew Witherspoon. U.S. immigration agents arrested a record number of people in June, 43,138 people just last month, Lauren. I don't think people realize how high these arrests are.
4: Yeah, the volume is really remarkable. And that's, you know, not just compared to past ICE enforcement actions under different administrations, but that's a lot of people for any, police law enforcement agency or police agency to arrest.
0: Faisal, what would you like to add in terms of context?
3: Yeah, no, thank you for that, because it is an extraordinary number. And I do think that arrests is the correct word, because, we oftentimes use language and hear language around immigration that can also, seek to obscure what is happening. And at the end of the day, that these are individuals, many of whom are following lawful procedures and proceedings here in the U.S. to be able to live here in the U.S., to be able to put down roots here in the U.S., who are being caught up in these immigration enforcement actions, many of which are caught up in actions that really hinge upon racial profiling, at the end of the day, and then are put into government custody in detention centers that are run by private prison contractors. And these are people with, no criminal history. What you said, over, 70% of those who have been detained do not have any criminal conviction. These are also, families, not just fathers and mothers, but children. That's what we're seeing. And that's what we've been seeing for, since the administration restarted family detention, even in late February, early March of last year. So, you know, I think the other key piece as we have this conversation that I would really like to enforce is that, you know, when you're talking about immigration, you're talking about many times civil infractions, not criminal. And when there are issues of criminality involved, you know, there is a separate criminal justice system. And so, you know, people shouldn't be shot in, you know, in broad daylight in the streets. And you pointed out really beautifully how, you know, the fact of the matter is that these are two fathers, you know, in question that are centering the story. These are two fathers who were going about their days, going about their lives, and their families are now shattered. And one of the key talking points consistently is that these weren't even the right men, right? The ones that they were going after. Yes, but also immigration enforcement should not be about shooting people dead in the street.
0: There's so much to talk about here, Faisal. We're going to try to get Lauren with a better line. I think it just bears repeating, because when you look back at the election, I mean, Trump's first term, he ran on immigration. He called Mexicans, and I'm sorry to use this language, he called Mexicans rapists. He ran on this issue. At the GOP convention, his supporters were holding signs that said mass deportations now. So many people voted for him because he promised to deport the worst of the worst. And yet the data shows that the overwhelming majority of the people who are being arrested and detained and tragically murdered have no criminal convictions. Can you talk about this? I just think this needs to be repeated, because some people might think that these are the worst of the worst and he's getting rid of them.
3: Well, no, and of course, and one of the other key things here that they're doing in order to create a larger detainable population, this administration is seeking to get rid of and completely eliminate, you know, lawful statuses, you know, here in the U.S., lawful if temporary, right? But in order to be able to continue on with this very sort of performative, cruel sort of theater of enforcement, and, you know, what the first Trump administration was very clear about was their interest in deterrence practices. And that's what we saw specifically also with family separation in 2018 and the fever pitch that reached. What we're seeing right now is far worse, is far more cruel, is far more disruptive. But the math does not math at the end of the day. If you're looking at detaining, apprehending and detaining, you know, 2,000 plus people a day, right? And a lot of this is very much also, again, tied to racial profiling, because who gets caught up in this mix? It becomes about, how do we find anyone that looks like an immigrant? And what does that mean, right? Like, what does it mean to look like an immigrant? What does that say about what American identity is? And, to this administration, it very much is, about whiteness, which a lot of times it has been that in this country, that immigration policy, you know, has hinged, centered upon proximity to whiteness. What is included within that has expanded and contracted, is now contracting over time. But there is no way. Bottom line, again, this administration has conflated immigration with criminality. Mm-hmm. And we have to work within this society to divorce that, because one does not equal the other.
0: That is Faisal Al-Jabouri, co-CEO at Racist Texas. We're also joined by Lauren Bonds, Executive Director of the National Police Accountability Project. Lauren, speaking of accountability, how is there no accountability for these shootings, these fatal shootings?
4: I think that there's a couple of issues that are really serving as an impediment to accountability here. You know, some are the same things that lead to barriers to accountability when you're dealing with law enforcement, local law enforcement shooting people in the streets. Those are kind of all the protections that are inherent in a, our criminal legal system, in that, you know, police get this extreme, grace in terms of their discretion and their decision making and their perception of whether there's a threat and whether force was acceptable. So that's why we're not really seeing, you know, that's one of the reasons we're not seeing accountability in the form of criminal consequences for these ICE agents. And that's something that we see for police officers as well, local police officers, when they engage in violence. But there's a lot of added barriers here. You know, one of them is that, there's a really clear process for most of the time when a local law enforcement officer shoots somebody. There's an independent investigation, that there's, you know, kind of a process where you kind of keep the officers who are associated with the officer who shot away from, you know, the scene, and keep them, you know, separate and investigate them in a very methodical way. We're not seeing this here. You know, there is not, as far as I know, there has not been any kind of independent investigations by an independent law enforcement agency into these shootings. So that's a major barrier. There's also way less transparency here. Yes, you can submit federal, like a FOIA request, a Freedom of Information Act request, but, that process takes a very long time, and there's, of course, a ton of exceptions that's preventing people from getting access to information, whereas local law enforcement agencies would be sharing this information either proactively or in response to requests for, Freedom of Information, local Freedom of Information Act. So that's a kind of another issue. And then, you know, I think we also have this issue of there being no institutional accountability. Most of the time, local law enforcement agencies, there's going to be some consequences if you are shooting into a moving vehicle, which is what both of these situations were. Whether that is a reprimand, whether that is retraining, there's going to be something. Here, you know, we're seeing the administration really just kind of backing up the officers and saying, you know, had they complied, they would be alive today. That's what Tom Holman said. And I can't imagine even a very problematic police chief saying that in a local law enforcement shooting. And so I think what I'll just close with is, I think it makes the importance of civil accountability, civil rights lawsuits, all the more important, because I think the effort for accountability has to be community-led. We're not going to see it from the administration or the federal government holding their own agents accountable. And unfortunately, with all the barriers that have been erected to an independent investigation, it's not going to be a local prosecutor who's going to hold ICE agents accountable in a lot of these situations.
0: Lauren Bonds is Executive Director of the National Police Accountability Project. Sorry about her line, but she's joining us from the airport. I want to ask you both about investigations. According to The Guardian, the U.S. Department of Homeland Security, which oversees ICE and U.S. Border Patrol, quickly followed up each shooting with statements, but no evidence that the victims were to blame. They have done this before. They said Salgado Araujo weaponized his vehicle against officers, echoing the language used after officers killed Renee Good in Minneapolis and other people that agents have shot. The DHS said the officers who fired at Guerrero did so while, quote, fearing for public safety. Witness videos of each incident have cast doubt on these official statements. And then here's where it gets very interesting. And I'm just wondering, if there is going to be accountability, can this be brought into a court of law? Because White House border czar Tom Homan was on CBS's Face the Nation on Sunday with Margaret Brennan. And just as you said, Lauren, Tom Homan said if both men had complied, he'd be alive today. And then Margaret Brennan said, but they chose the wrong men. So here is an exchange between Tom Homan and Margaret Brennan.
5: You know, law enforcement deals with misidentity every day across the country, not just ICE. Every law enforcement agency. I was a cop. I know that happens.
6: Yeah, but these were fatal shootings, of course, in Houston and in Maine. And in Houston, it was an unmarked car. So when you're saying don't resist, these individuals who were chasing the man who died, they didn't have markings on that vehicle that would allow for him to know that they were ICE. It just looked like a car coming after them in the videos.
5: No, they have emergency lights. Officers have insignia, so when they get out of that car and approach the car, you can clearly see the law enforcement officers.
6: Well, in the video that has been public, it's not a marked car.
5: These people, I'm not saying it's a marked car, but they have emergency lights and sirens. So when they pull somebody, they want to activate the emergency lights. A lot of police departments. I'm in New York City right now. A lot of NYPD officers are driving unmarked vehicles, and that helps them find people that don't want to be found, right? So, you know, but bottom line is, we'll see when the investigation plays out, but they would be alive today if they simply complied with a vehicle stop by federal law enforcement. Just comply. You can, if you don't think you've been treated right and they had no reason to stop you, then there's avenues to take them to court, to sue.
6: Well,
5: to
6: the family of the man in Houston said that he thought he was being robbed because it was an unmarked vehicle. Not that it was law enforcement at all.
5: They had emergency lights. They activate emergency lights, blue and light. You know, in my vehicle, I drive where I'm with my security detail.
6: You've seen that on video? Lights. Because we haven't.
5: Seen what on video, ma'am?
6: That there were lights? Because in the videos that we've seen, there aren't. And because there weren't body cameras, it is hard to substantiate some of what you were saying.
5: Okay, well, I have not seen the videos, but I'm saying our vehicles are equipped with emergency lights. Now, if they didn't activate the lights, again, I haven't seen that video. If they didn't activate the lights, then there's an issue there, right? But I'm saying they are equipped with lights, so let me just caveat that. They should have been equipped with lights and sirens, but I do not know specifically if they activated those lights.
0: So there's no body cam. We're talking about video that's been taken in the neighborhood. And so you're able to look at these cars from different angles. Lauren, here is White House border czar Tom Homan, who is admitting he hasn't even seen the videos. So he's saying you have to pull over when you see the lights. Margaret Brennan said there were no lights. His family thought he was being robbed. I mean, can this be used in a courtroom that Tom Homan hasn't even looked at these videos and yet is making statements?
4: Absolutely. I think that it can. You know, I think it really goes to concerns with the institutional response to all of this. And I would also say that, you know, the fact that there these cars were unmarked and the fact that, you know, NYPD does that doesn't make it a good practice. And that does, you know, kind of lead to additional liability for police departments, local police departments, when they do this, because they're creating a danger, they're escalating the situation, and they're, you know, creating situations where maybe use of force wasn't needed. And that is, you know, a factor that counts against a police department. So kind of saying that, you know, that made the ICE agents conduct more appropriate, or it's fine because local law enforcement does it, that is definitely not how it's treated by the courts when there's local law enforcement being held accountable anyways.
0: Lauren Bonds is executive director of the National Police Accountability Project. They provide support to over 500 civil rights attorneys to file lawsuits against police departments, jails, and prisons with the goal of holding officers accountable for misconduct and ending abuses of power. Lauren, thank you so much for joining us.
4: Thank you for having us.
0: Faisal Al-Jabouri is co-CEO at Racist Texas. Faisal, you're going to stick with us for about another 10 more minutes. What is your response to what White House border czar Tom Homan said about this case, even though he hasn't watched these videos?
3: Well, it's extraordinarily incendiary, and you know, it is, you know, victim blaming and victim shaming, but that's the MO of this administration. I think one of the key things to talk about here too is that, you know, ICE is one of several agencies that exists under the Department of Homeland Security, and I think one of the key issues when we, you know, are out there talking about even abolish ICE right now, that doesn't even address the full systemic issue, is that in a post 9/11 society, you know, the fears of the American public were preyed upon to create the Department of Homeland Security and to consolidate, you know, just roughly under two dozen agencies under it. And the DHS by design is opaque and does not withstand significant public facing scrutiny in the name of protecting the homeland, you know, quote unquote. And and so that's the issue that really stands between any type of accountability that you're talking about. At the end of the day, it is shielded under this behemoth and one of the most well-funded agencies, historically, the most well-funded agency. And, fact of the matter is that no matter what Tom Homan says, is that immigration enforcement should not be about shooting people in cold blood, in the streets, in open air, in our neighborhoods, because that makes American communities unsafe. And it is ICE and these tactics that are making our communities unsafe.
0: And after a break, we're going to talk more about these agents. The AP reports that the Department of Homeland Security said it would not release the name of the officer who shot and killed Lorenzo Salgado Araujo. The department did not say how long the officer has worked for ICE or whether any of the officers involved were placed on leave. We should also just say there are families that are absolutely broken because of all of this. It's so much more than these numbers. Lorenzo Salgado Araujo and his wife came to the United States after meeting in their teens in Mexico, deciding they wanted a better life for their future family. Ronaldo Salgado told the AP that the father of three built homes in the Houston suburb, started his own business, and established his own crew. He had no criminal record, according to his family. Ronaldo Salgado, the oldest son, became a teacher. He said one of his brothers is an engineer, and the other is studying engineering in college. This is Your Call's Authoritarian Playbook Series. I'm Rose Aguilar. We'll be back after this.
7: Boy, that engine is smooth. I love when that engine takes off.
8: That's Augustin Del Valle, a volunteer engineer on the SS Jeremiah O'Brien at Pier 35.
7: The pleasure of operating these engines, this museum, this is really, they call it living history. So when I go down to that engine room and I'm operating those engines and those boilers and firing the boilers, I think about how men in 1940s did the same thing. 80 years ago, they were down there doing the same thing I was doing. And it's the same engine room, and it's an amazing feeling to be able to do that.
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0: This is Your Call's Authoritarian Playbook Series. I'm Rose Aguilar. Today, we continue our coverage of the Trump administration's violent and deadly ICE crackdown. We're joined by Faisal Al-Jabouri, co-CEO at Racist Texas. And now we'd like to welcome Jonathan Blitzer to the show. Jonathan is an award-winning staff writer at The New Yorker, where he covers immigration. We're going to talk about his new piece in about 10 or so minutes called Locked Away. He writes about the intentional deprivation and dire conditions inflicted upon immigrants inside ICE's largest detention center on a military base in West Texas. Hi, Jonathan. Thanks so much for joining us again.
9: Thanks for having me.
0: You've been covering these issues for years. I just would like to get your overall thoughts about these latest shootings. I'm not sure if you saw this Guardian piece that came out yesterday, but they found that just last month, ICE arrested 43,138 people, the highest number since Trump took office in January of last year.
9: I hadn't seen that Guardian piece, but that number itself, I suppose, shouldn't be surprising given everything that we're reading about and learning. And of course, at the same time, you have at this point, 65,000 people being held in ICE detention centers across the country, which is, pretty much the highest it's ever been. I find all of this stuff absolutely shocking. And having covered this for a long time, I guess the feeling I have, and I know a lot of other people have this thought as well, you could kind of see some of the seeds of this sort of systematic abuse for years and years under, Republican and Democratic administrations. But the actual abuse we're seeing, the scale of it, the horror of it, and I think above all, the impunity of it, really strike me as being unprecedented.
0: I also want to talk about the agents involved in this. To also give a little context about 26-year-old Joan Sebastian Duran Guerrero, the New York Times reports that the father of Joan, he was a Colombian immigrant. His father said he was a good person raised with strong values. He worked two jobs to support his wife and three-year-old daughter. Some of his neighbors shared jarring details of a violent and chaotic scene, the sound of multiple gunshots, the sight of a white car pierced by bullet holes, making slow circles around an intersection with Guerrero still in the driver's seat. Shortly after the agents pulled him from the car, some saw his wife, Carolina Rojas, kneeling and wailing near her husband as their daughter looked on. And I want to talk about the agent, because according to reports, many of the men who are working as agents hired by the Trump administration have been hired without proper vetting or appropriate qualifications, according to reports. David Brulette reportedly shot and killed Joan Sebastian Duran Guerrero. His wife, Ashley, is now speaking to the media. She's saying that he turned into a monster who was destroyed by being deployed to Afghanistan. They met at a very young age. They had a baby together. And she told the AP that he has a very violent history.
10: David, back in November, brought up that he had accepted a job with ICE. I thought of that it was just a delusional thing because I'm used to him talking crazy, so to speak. So I said, yeah, sure, you are, buddy. You know, I didn't realize that he was actually working for ICE until yesterday, and I was completely shocked because I'm like, how do you keep getting into these jobs where you're around guns all the time? I asked him what was going on. He told me that I don't need to be answering questions for anybody, that all I needed to know was that it was a justified shooting and that he did do it. And he claimed that this man had tried to run him over. And I said, I don't see that in anything, and I've watched it from all angles. All I seen is how the car was going in circle after the fact. And then he's like, well, I need you to lie about my character, because this is how, like, this is what it comes down to, is my character. I don't want you talking about any of the abuse in our relationship. Like, this is literally about me, Ashley. I told him that I was not going to lie for him, that I've waited years to speak my truth. I've been silenced long enough, and now I need to come out with everything because a man lost his life. It was abuse, not only to me, but to our daughter. And even being divorced from him, I've dealt with harassing phone calls, threats of him wanting to kill me. I believe that this man was murdered. I believe that David's mental health played a part in what happened. I think what happened was he was standing there during that operation, had a PTSD moment and hit fight or flight mode. And unfortunately, a man lost his life due to it.
0: Ashley Brulette told NPR she's not sure if there was a background check. She said if there had been, they might have seen a trail of violence. Scott Collins, a high school friend of David Brulette, told NPR that David used anti-Black racial slurs in high school. Ashley says she worries racism may have played a part in the death of Guerrero. She said he has displayed racism. His nickname in high school was White Boy David, and if that tells you anything. Faisal, what about this? What about these agents that are hired? According to so many reports, there's no background checks. In this case, David Brulette served in Afghanistan. His wife said he was destroyed by that deployment, and it led to just unbearable violence. And she's so brave for sharing her story.
3: She is, and it is shocking, potentially not surprising, though. We have seen this time and again, especially under this administration, the lack of appropriate vetting. And the bottom line is that you're putting human lives at risk when these unvetted ICE agents are put on the street. And what that tells me is that there's a complete disregard for the lives of immigrants, right? And so so that's not even a consideration in this hiring process. The fact of the matter is that there has long been immigration enforcement, and it has been targeted, and it has not been conducted in a way that has been weaponized and made our communities fundamentally less safe. And this administration has just shown an absolute disregard for the lives of immigrants, as well as anyone who appears to be an immigrant, like we talked about earlier, in this mandate to racial profile, to meet ridiculous, unsubstantiated quotas, under the guise of making the American public safer, when the reality is that people who have put down roots here in the U.S. and people who have been born here in the U.S. to speak to Renee Good and Alex Preddy from Minneapolis earlier this year, their lives mean nothing apparently to this administration.
0: Final thoughts before we let you go, Faisal. A lot of people thought that after those shootings in Minneapolis, things might change. At that point, Greg Bovino was leaving, and things, I don't want to use the word quieted down, but they were not as violent for a while. And now we're seeing an uptick. So what are your thoughts on what people can do about this? Because people are protesting all across this country over these shootings and these violent arrests.
3: It is a great question. And the fact of the matter is that the public coming out in droves back in January, that really did help to recalibrate the approach. That does not mean that the values that this administration, espouses, were fundamentally changed. That just meant that an administration that was savvy to, to the impact of public opinion and to the bad press that they were getting, they decided to temper, what was highly visible. And and that also during the funding battle for an additional $70 billion, right, for immigration enforcement, that played out. So, I don't think, I viewed it as disingenuous at the time. The fact of the matter is that even, the numbers still show that significant apprehensions were still happening, just happening out of public view. And what January showed us is that when the American public speaks up, our elected officials, our elected and appointed officials, listen, and that does influence behavior, and that also makes us safer. And so, bottom line, as individuals, as Americans, one of the key things that we need to remember during this administration and beyond is that, there is great risk of complacency, and we need to remain vigilant and speak to what it means to us to be an American, and to ensure that we don't let up, because again, those values that we care about can easily be overridden by a power-hungry administration, intending on creating an atmosphere of fear and ensuring that the American public kowtows.
0: Faisal Al-Jabouri is co-CEO at Racist Texas, one of the country's leading immigration advocacy organizations and legal services providers. Faisal, thank you so much for joining us.
3: Thank you.
0: Thank you. And now we are going to talk about Jonathan Blitzer's New Yorker piece called Locked Away. He exposes the intentional deprivation and dire conditions inflicted upon immigrants inside ICE's largest detention center, on a military base called Fort Bliss in West Texas. Jonathan reports it was created amid the Trump administration's initiative to spend billions in scaling up detention centers upon returning to office last year. Jonathan is also author of really a fantastic book called Everyone Who Is Gone Is Here: The United States, Central America, and the Making of a Crisis. And we had him on when the book came out. You can find that interview at kalw.org. So, Jonathan, this was a really important and devastating piece. You write that the Trump administration's mass detention campaign is unprecedented by virtually every official metric. Today, there are more than 60,000 people in ICE jails across the country, up from 39,000 in January 2025. And 70% of them have no criminal record.
9: It's pretty overwhelming to hear those numbers. And in fact, at certain points in the current administration, those overall numbers were even higher, that it was close to 70,000 people in detention across the country. And the fact that the vast majority of people being held in these conditions don't have any sort of criminal record gives a lie to the administration's claim that this is all being done in the name of public safety. And it also underscores a point that I think is really important to remember. It's very in some ways basic and fundamental to the entirety of the immigration detention system. But when someone is detained for violating immigration laws, that is a civil infraction. It is not a criminal one. And so the idea that the administration would be jailing en masse people who really only have as a mark against them an administrative violation, and that they're being subjected to conditions that are deliberately cruel and deliberately brutal, both for an immediately punitive end, but also to try to pressure them to abandon their legal claims and accept some sort of summary deportation, either to their home country or to a third country, really speaks to how foundational this shift is. The administration is using the immigration detention system to punish immigrants and to try to pressure them to abandon the actual legal process by which they've tried to stay in the United States.
0: Right. And I want to do a show about this because I'm seeing on social media, a lot of people are asking, well, if he was in the country for 30 years, why has it taken so long for him to become legal? I'm sure you're seeing these questions being asked also.
9: Yeah, I mean, these questions come up all the time, as they should. They're reasonable questions. And I think the bottom line, sadly, is that lawmakers have not created any sort of viable legal pathways for people to regularize their status. This is something that if Congress wanted to deal with it, it could. There are, I think the rough estimate is about 14 million people living in the United States who are undocumented. The vast, vast majority of that population cannot regularize their status. There are all kinds of legal and political impediments to their doing so. So it's not as simple as someone who's here, who's undocumented, kind of showing up to a local government office and trying to get their papers in order. There aren't legal mechanisms that exist. There's an immense amount of bureaucracy. The immigration system as such has not been meaningfully updated since 1990. People do not actually have options for regularizing their status. And so I think that's one of the biggest misconceptions surrounding the size of the undocumented population in the United States, that somehow the size of the undocumented population is a reflection of, I don't know, that their unwillingness to normalize their legal status. That is not the case. If the size of the undocumented population in the United States is an indictment of anything, it's of lawmakers' inability to actually move forward in a commonsensical way to legalize the status of people who've been here for decades.
0: And it's just really too bad that that did not get more attention during the presidential election, because a lot of people just don't know how the system works. And they think, well, this person came here the quote right way, or I came here the right way, and you should too, without really knowing how the system works. So we'd love to have you back to talk about that on a different show. Going back to your piece about the more than 60,000 people in ICE jails across the country, another very tragic number, at least 52 have died while in custody since the start of Trump's second term. Now, do we know, how hard is it to get these numbers? How accurate is that number?
9: You know, that's an interesting question. I mean, ICE is not at all transparent about what happens inside these facilities. To date, the fact that the number is 52 is astonishing in its own right, because that puts the pace of deaths in ICE custody at the highest level it's been in recent memory. I mean, obviously, we're still in the midst of 2026. I mean, so some of the data comes out in drips and drabs. But for example, 2025 was the most fatal year to be held by ICE in the previous two decades. And 2026 is already on pace to overshadow those numbers. It's possible that there's some sort of underreporting. But I think actually what's maybe more the case, or what's at least more immediately striking, is these numbers are extremely high. It should be noted, and the Associated Press has done some really meaningful reporting on this. By their count, about a fifth of the deaths that have happened in ICE custody during the current Trump administration have been suicides, which is an absolutely nightmarishly high percentage. And again, it speaks to the conditions that people are being subjected to. It speaks to the malign indifference of the agency to deal with conditions that are obviously inhumane. And so, you know, I think the information that we have on its own is pretty galling. It's almost certainly not the full picture. And in fact, there have been individual deaths that ICE has misrepresented, including one very notable case at Camp East Montana, a facility I've written about, where ICE claimed that a Cuban man named Geraldo Lunas Campos, who died there in early January, had basically seemed to have committed suicide. And in fact, a subsequent El Paso County medical examiner autopsy and witness testimony confirmed that, in fact, the cause of death was homicide, and that he had been asphyxiated and choked to death by detention center guards. And so that's an instance in which even the official narrative we're getting is inaccurate. And then you read the press releases, and I have to say, this is not something that I broach in the story, but just on a human kind of visceral level, is incredibly striking and upsetting to me. Anytime someone dies in ICE custody under the current administration, I would encourage people to look at what ICE puts out. The actual press release announcing these deaths reads like a kind of deliberate vilification of the person who's died. They'll say so-and-so, you know, died at this facility, and then they go on to immediately enumerate any and all infractions this person has ever committed, whether criminal or otherwise, as though that somehow justifies what's happened, or as though we're somehow meant to understand that this person got what was coming to him. Mm-hmm. And that's very much the MO of this administration. And I actually think in some ways the communication strategy of the Department of Homeland Security, while in some ways kind of cosmetic in the sense that it's rhetorical, is nevertheless such a clear indication of what the ethos is inside the department. Just a kind of willful disregard for the lives under the department's custody.
0: Mm, and to think that the families have to read that.
9: Mm-hmm. Mm-hmm.
0: You mentioned the AP. They've been doing great reporting. In March, they got access to more than 100 911 calls from an immigration detention facility revealing detainees in medical distress. One detainee who is now out said a soldier was betting, when is the next time we're going to deal with an attempted suicide? And then in May, an AP investigation found, and you talked about this, that at least 10 detainees, all young Latino men, have died by suicide since April 2025. And let's hear a clip from that AP report.
11: By the time this security footage was recorded, Brian Rayo Garzon had been held for nearly 2 weeks in a Missouri jail. The Colombian native was detained by Immigration and Customs Enforcement after getting arrested on a misdemeanor fraud charge in St. Louis.
12: Our routine was to always say goodbye and a prayer.
11: His mother, Adriana Garzon, said her son had not been allowed to call her for several days. He passed a note to guards, writing in Spanish, "I've gone 4 days without communicating with my mother, and I feel in my heart she's worried about me. I beg you, please." Rayo's mother finally received a call, this one notifying her that her 27-year-old son was in critical condition after a suicide attempt. Security video shows jail staff and first responders performing CPR. He was taken to a local hospital and later flown to another where he was pronounced dead.
12: It was insensitive. I know they had to give me the news, but to me it felt like they were dumping him.
0: Thanks to the AP for that. Jonathan, we only have a few minutes left. I look for these clips because this administration has done such a good job of painting these people as rapists and murderers. And we talk about the numbers, but there are families who are devastated by what has happened. Think of the families who don't get to say goodbye to their loved ones. You wrote about a number of people in your piece. In our remaining minutes, is there one person you'd like to talk about, share their story with us?
9: Yeah, there's, I mean, God, there are so many lives in this piece that are just critically important. One stands out because it's the story of someone who survived his time at Camp East, Montana, but ultimately accepted a deportation to Mexico. He's Cuban. His name is Ray. He's in his early 50s. He has lived in the United States since 1994, and he is a diabetic and suffers from high blood pressure. He's lived in El Paso since about 2014. He has a wife and a son. Both his wife and his son are American citizens. Ray is Cuban, came to the United States during a humanitarian crisis in Cuba in 1994, was actually held at Guantanamo Bay for 11 months at that time as part of the Clinton administration's response to that humanitarian emergency before he was ultimately relocated and allowed to live in the United States. And he lived for 6 weeks at Camp East, Montana, or he was detained for 6 weeks at Camp East, Montana. And ultimately, because he was denied his medication for that entire time, had to accept being deported to Mexico because he was worried that if he stayed there any longer, he would die. Mm. And I was speaking to his wife, who said to me, and I found this just incredibly poignant. She said, you know, what happened to my husband is a horror, is an injustice. But I also have questions about what it means for me as an American citizen to be treated in this way. That, you know, my husband was essentially tortured in detention and forced to accept his deportation to a country that isn't his. And it's as though my experience and my son's experience don't matter, that we're somehow tarnished by association with my husband because of his immigration status. And that just, I think, brings home to me how wide-ranging the human consequences are of this mistreatment. It's, you know, family members, their communities, of course, beyond the people themselves who suffer this injustice. This is a kind of epidemic of mistreatment. And it's essentially the government communicating to a wide swath of the American public that we don't really care much about your experience, that you somehow have second-class status in your own country because of the assumptions we're willing to make about your family.
0: Jonathan Blitzer is an award-winning staff writer at The New Yorker. His new piece

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From 8 until midnight, you're going to hear the sounds of Charlotte Kay. And now, at this moment at 8 o'clock, you hear the sounds of One Way Possible.

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I am your host, DJ, flight attendant, pilot, fellow traveler on this journey of music, one way possible. Special program this evening, in the second hour, paying tribute to a San Francisco legend, Dick Vivian of Rookie Ricardo's Records, an institution, a staple, a huge part of the community. My brother DJ Platter will be joining us, giving us a special 1 hour, all 45 records set, happening starting at 9. We kick off the show, plenty of goodies, good music to get your week going. Let's do it on one time for rookies. Welcome to a new week. Welcome to your Monday.

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91.7 KALW. One Way Possible here with you, kicking off another evening of forgotten favorites, future favorites, and all the journeys in between. Happy Monday. Hoping you all had a wonderful weekend, whatever you got into. Big shout to everyone that was at the Stern Grove Festival yesterday. It was fun getting to be the host for Suki Waterhouse. We had a good time. Beautiful day out there. Happy to have you here for the journey. Digging into some newer jazz sounds. As last week we were celebrating my 5th anniversary and many other DJs' 5th anniversary here on KLW, digging in through 2021 through 2024. So I got lots of great new music to catch up on, including this set. Playing just beneath us, sounds from a group out of Melbourne, Australia. It goes by Karate Boogaloo. Album entitled Access All Areas. This one is Boogers Bounce of Joy. Right ahead of that, incredible new supergroup composed of producer Kenny Beats, keyboardist Kiefer, bassist Cartoons, and drummer Nate Smith. They go by the group Fathers. Their self-titled debut just dropped earlier this month. We checked out the track Figure 8. Right ahead of that, drummer virtuoso Yusef Days and his latest single, Shy Av / A Love Letter to Salvador. And at the top of the set, the incredible Tomoki Sanders, son of the legendary Pharoah Sanders, dropping his first single on the Brownswood label. That was the track Third Eye. We got a great one for you tonight. Not exactly under the best circumstances, but we're gonna make it a celebration. On Friday, we lost the legendary Dick Vivian of Rookie Ricardo's Records in the Lower Haight. Any record collector, digger, DJ who is into vinyl has at one point made a stop at Rookie's. A master of the 45, of soul, funk, and so much more. And just really, really hard to believe that he is not a part. He's not with us on this side of the world. But I put the call out to my good brother, DJ Plattern, of 45 Sessions at Oakland Faders. And he's going to be joining us in the second hour, one full hour, all 45 records in celebration of Dick and Rookies. And we'll talk a few stories as well. I think Plattern has a couple stories he'd like to share. But for those of you that are already listening right now, what I would like to do is extend an invitation, if you knew Dick or you were a fan of Rookies, to send any messages you'd like me to share, any stories, short ones of course, that you'd like me to share on air. And you can message me over at One Way Possible on Instagram. It is WONWAYPOSIBUL. Drop me a message and you can just let me know either that you're checked in or anything you want to share, and we will share it in the next hour. Plattern's gonna dig in the crates and bring us a lot of classics and stuff we haven't heard in a while, so I'm gonna stick to the newer things. But I want to dig into those newer soul artists that kind of follow in the footsteps of some of that great 45 soul that you would hear at Rookies. So this set is all composed of newer music, but with that same soul and feel, and that's how we're gonna kick this part off. You kick back, enjoy. You are right where you're supposed to be. 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

Hey, this is Kelly Finnegan from Monophonics, and you are tuned into One Way Possible. That's right, One Way Possible, and that's how we do it over here on 91.7 FM KALW, San Francisco Bay Area, California, West Coast.

LW, One Way Possible here with you on this Monday night special program, easing ourselves in. For those that have not heard, we're going to be doing a one-hour tribute starting at 9 p.m. to the great Dick Vivian of Rookie Ricardo's Records. DJ Plattering is in the house. The 45s are ready. So I hope you are as well. But taking this set to share a lot of great new music, and in this set in particular, kind of those artists that are carrying on the tradition of that beautiful soulful sound that we would catch over at Rookie's, including this right here coming from Joey Quiñones of the Sinceres and the track For You. Right ahead of that, Kelly Finnegan of Monophonics. All right. With the track The Hurting Truth, Kelly Finnegan, of course, longtime Bay Area resident. Right before that, from the Bay Area out to Australia once again with the amazing Ella Thompson from the upcoming album Triumph and Sadness, that was Dandelion. We also heard from the Womack Sisters, really enjoying this record. The Womack Sisters, group of sisters who are the granddaughters of Sam Cooke and the nieces of Bobby Womack. Awesome new project, self-titled, dropping on Daptone in August. That was the track If I Let You. And at the top of the set, new sounds coming from Leon Bridges and the album Happiness Anytime. That was Illusion. We got a little under 20, but once again, extending an invitation for those waiting for the tribute tonight. If you would like to have some words shared on the air, you can message me at One Way Possible. That's WONWAYPOSIBUL on Instagram, and I'll be happy to share them as we play some records and some sounds in the next hour. But ahead of that, we're going to play some more music before we take a break, so hang back. Keep the speakers, earbuds, headphones correct. We got you. 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

0: 91.7 KLW. One Way Possible here with you, wrapping up our first hour of music as part of this four-hour block we get to supply you with each and every weeknight. Enjoying sounds here from Brazilian multi-instrumentalist, songwriter, and producer Guri Assis Brasil, also known as Animal Invisível. From the album Animal Invisível, this is the title track right here. Right ahead of that, great sounds coming from Mexican Institute of Sound, teaming up with Meridian Brothers. That was the track Cumbia de los Estudiantes. Also in the set, Strawberry Guy and the song I'll Never Feel That Young Again. At the top of the set, some of the latest coming from Alabama Shakes. Their upcoming album, I Must Be Dreaming, we heard I Feel Hope Coming. We're gonna let this run for a quick sec, take a break, and when we kick off the next hour, it is a full one-hour tribute to the legendary Dick Vivian of Rookie Ricardo's Records. DJ Plattern is in the house. He's got a bag of 45s. We're gonna talk, play music, and share memories. The line is open. One Way Possible on Instagram if you want to share anything. Big shout out to Painter George 415 on the check-in. Appreciate you. Let's take a break. We'll be right back with you here on your station for music discovery in the Bay and beyond. 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
1: From KALW Studios in San Francisco, it's season 3 of Bounce, the nationally award-winning basketball podcast by, about, and for the Bay. First, we followed the Warriors leaving Oakland. Last year was all about the Golden State Valkyries inaugural season, and now we're moving forward, reporting on the Valkyries' second season and exploring the other teams that have landed in and around the Bay. Bounce is doubling down on the magic of women's sports.
4: The Bay Area really has set the standard in terms of girls and women's sports participation.
1: Since the end of last season's Bounce, we've seen a professional women's tackle football team launch in Oakland.
5: The Golden State Storm is officially making its own history tonight as the newest franchise in the Women's National Football Conference. That's the WNFC.
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6: The Women's Professional Baseball League is gearing up for their inaugural season next year. Yesterday, the league announced its first four cities to have teams, and that includes San Francisco.
1: Pucks will be dropped.
7: There's an exciting sports expansion in the South Bay to talk about. San Jose is getting a professional women's hockey team.
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1: The excitement that the Golden State

0: and DJ One Way Possible. And we are doing it a little different tonight. Normally, this is the body check portion, but we're still going to move a bit. But we are paying tribute to a legend that we lost this past weekend, Dick Vivian of Rookie Ricardo's Records. In the house with me right now, the one and only DJ Plattern of the Oakland Faders and 45 Sessions. No stranger to the program, but great to have you back, man.
1: Check, 1, 2.
0: Yep, you on there.
1: There it is.
0: Yep.
1: Good to see you, my friend. Absolutely. Thank you for having me, per usual.
0: Yeah, man.
1: Appreciate you.
0: Yeah, put the call out. I saw the post yesterday, and I just figured you would be the man for the job. So I know it's all fresh and new for a lot of us, and there's feelings out there, but really great to have you here because I think a lot of people are feeling stuff around the Bay about this. So, yeah, I know you want to share some words before you get started, too.
1: Yeah, I want to try, you know, when something like this is fresh, it's very easy to talk for, you know, as long as your memory is willing to kind of accept the freshness of a loss of somebody so important in our scene, right? And you know, I appreciate you thinking of me. I'm one of many, and many people, you know, influenced, but also just really, really important people in our scene that were touched by Dick and by Rookies and his just immense, like unfathomable influence on record culture and music culture here in Northern California and the world over, obviously. I mean, the guy is, you know, he's well known all around the world. And what I wanted to just express, without rambling too much, cause I know we're going to talk a little bit throughout the hour, but, the main thing for me is a place like Rookies and a man like Dick and how supportive he was of record collectors and DJs that were really thirsty and really hungry to learn about music, and how welcoming and supportive he was of those types of scenes, you know, in the Lower Haight during, you know, I mean, as long as he was around and you know, for decades, obviously, and you know, well before he opened the store. But for me, and having known him for going on, I guess, almost 3 decades now, I think the first time I went to Rookies at the OG location was, I mean, it was well over 25 years ago, 25, 26 years ago, something like that. Anyway, you know, those were extremely influential times for me and for the scene in the Bay, for record heads. And again, you know, cats that were really, really thirsty for the knowledge. These were sanctuaries, dude, like literal sanctuaries for us, where we would go and we would learn and we would hang out for hours, you know, if not whole days sometimes. I told you, man, there's a story I'm going to share at the end that really just kind of sums up how devoted I was to that place. You know, that and Groove Merchant and just like the Lower Haight scene as a whole. You know, I came up in the, like when I was really starting to get into my own as a DJ in the late 90s. I started in the early 90s, but when I really started getting going, you know, Future Primitive and the Lower Haight scene was immense, right? It was a really, huge, really, intense, like bubbling cauldron of energy and creativity with art and music. And Dick was right in the middle of it, you know, like he was just such a dependable person that you know helped you. And you know, there's so many stories, there's so many beautiful and amazing and hilarious things that people share about him, including how much of a, you know, shit talker he was and the whole nine, oops ish talker. And you know, whatever, he was just a force of nature in his own right. But you know, for me, my relationship with him and my history with him, he was amazing, and he was just a wonderful human being that made you feel really good about having a love affair with music that you were passionate about, you know?
0: Yeah, man.
1: Cause that was him, you know? So, yeah.
0: So let's do this. Let's hop in, throw a couple songs, some music, some stuff obviously that connects with you through

0: rookies, exactly. And maybe records you might have picked up.
1: Exactly.
0: Yeah, let's get into it.
1: Okay, so I'm just going to say one thing real quick. So what I am actually going to focus on, because you hit me yesterday, I had a day to prepare.
0: Yep.
1: And really what I wanted to express for me anyway, because I'm not going to dive into, you know, who Dick was as far as his music knowledge and all of that. Like, that's not me. That I wouldn't even dare to touch that. There's so many better people in the music world that could, you know, do that part of him justice. What I am going to play are the things that really, really struck with me and were really influential for me when I was going there for the first probably 10 years, and I've been going there ever since. But but it was a big thing, and I'll get into it in a minute. I'm just going to start by playing the music, but then I'll explain it a little bit later, you know, once we talk a little bit more. So,
0: all right, as Platter steps to the turntables, I'm going to share some messages we received. We got a message from Ben Select Records who says, "Locked in, Dick Vivian was a friend of mine, and to all, I loved how he would make you feel so welcome when you visit his shop. He'd say, 'I was hoping you were coming in today,' or 'Oh, good, you're here.' Even if it had been months or years since your last visit, definition of a legend." And yes, I'm taking messages right now. You can message me at One Way Possible at Instagram. Any recollections of Dick, anything you want to say about rookies. And right now, DJ Platter getting in the mix. This one is for Dick Vivian, Rookie Ricardo's Records. You're tuned in. This is 91.7 KALW.

0: 91.7 KALW. DJ Plattern on the turntables, serving up the 45s in honor and memory of the great Dick Vivian of Rookie Ricardo's Records. And, you know, we were talking about it while we were playing the music, not just known for Rookie Ricardo's Records, but just a whole entity and an incredible person himself.
1: Yeah. I mean, Dick has a crazy history here in the Bay Area. If you just want to see, who and just how much of a powerhouse that guy was, just look at the Rookie's post from yesterday and look at the last video of him dancing.
0: Yeah, the TV20 dance party.
1: Dude, like he was a force, and he's got a really rich history. Again, man, you know, I'm one of his, you know, fans and disciples here in the Bay, and there are so many other people that I know, you know, good friends and the nine that you know, can tell probably way more vast stories and details about him. You know, me, I'm here today to speak on my behalf in terms of my history with him. And what I know about Dick is you know, there's some people that just exist on this planet that are so exuberant, and just they just kind of emit a specific type of energy that is just so, I don't even know how best to put it, you know, just infectious. I know it sounds kind of cliche, but Dick really was a force, you know, he really was a force. And that's why everybody is, I wouldn't say coming out the woodworks, but, you know, there are a lot of people are responding to this because he left such a mark and is going to continue to leave a really substantial mark on anybody that he ever crossed paths with. You know, it's a real thing. Some people just do that, right? And he was one of them. And the fact that he was a music guy, a record guy, a 45s guy, so, you know, for dudes like me and whatnot, like, that's, there's a list of folks that you're gonna kind of call out in terms of impact. And Dick really did that for me and for a lot of us, right?
0: Yeah, so, yeah. I feel like there's a lot of DJs outside of the Bay too who've been showing love, who made their way into Rookies when they were in town. And the comment I keep seeing is that he was what a record store owner should be. Right. That was the one I keep seeing from a lot of
1: great?
0: People.
1: Yeah, I love that, man. Yeah. You know, yeah. Even people that only met him once or twice or whatever, you know, he had the impact. But so what I wanted to say before we get into this, because I, you know, we're gonna get ahead of ourselves and we can talk, you know, for hours. I know I can, stories for days, about all the time that I spent there, all the money that I spent there, all the memories, you know, the partying and just the also the down and quiet times. But I started going to Rookies, you know, when I was a young DJ, and they would have parties there, and there would just be, you know, coolers full of cheap beer and you know, the best energy you could possibly ask for out of, you know, music lovers in Frisco at the time. You know, like, it was a really, really special time before all those parties got shut down. I remember that was like a huge thing for a lot of us. We're like, fuck, dude. sorry. My bad. I keep forgetting. Yeah.
0: We're doing our best. Live radio.
1: My bad. Okay. Anybody who knows me knows I curse like a sailor. My bad. I'm gonna curb it. anyway, what I wanted to just make really clear in terms of the music that I'm playing today, these are all records. Every single one of these records that I'm playing right here, I got at Rookies back in the day, okay? And I put this in my post yesterday too. But there was this thing that I sought out every time I would go to Rookies very early on in my digging days. And that was, and you know, not everybody called it this, but he had a closet that was underneath the stairs, this tiny closet, and I'm a big dude, right? So I'd have to squeeze in there, kind of bend down a little bit, but it was a small closet that had kind of the diamonds, you know, the Heat Rocks and whatnot.
0: Yeah.
1: And he had a ton of James in there, right? And I was, you know, still, you know, trying to get my hands on not just some of the basics, but, you know, the heavier stuff as well, right? The harder to find joints at the time. And I spoke about it too on the post about how that was where I first got, you know, fresh copies of Funky Drummer and whatnot. And the fact that something like that existed in the Bay, you know, clean, unplayed copies. And you got them out. And it was one of those things, at least it was for me at the time, where not everybody was allowed to go in there, right? Like, he would only open the door for some heads to go in there and dig, and it was just like a really special feeling.
0: Yep.
1: To know that he gave you access to the heaters, right?
0: And the vault.
1: Yeah, the vault, right? And so anyway, for me, James was and has always been a really big part of my journey as a DJ, as it is for a lot of dudes from my era. But the reason why I decided to play what I'm playing today, which is basically all the women from the, you know, the James Brown universe,
0: yep.
1: Was, you know, Dick, his main thing was girl groups, right? And Dick knew a lot about music. He knew so much about music, but he was obviously really particular about certain things, you know, the 50s and 60s, a little bit into the 70s, but mostly like the 50s and 60s girl groups and doo-wop stuff and like the really good danceable stuff, but also the beautiful slow jams, the whole nine, right? So
0: yep.
1: He knew absolutely everything about that, but he also knew what all of us were looking for and what we were into, and he knew all about the breaks and, you know, the whole nine. Like, he knew his stuff. So when you go in there, he's like, you got this, you know, you know about this, that kind of thing. It was always just this heavy conversation, and you'd be in there for hours on end.
0: Yep.
1: And yeah, it was just always a very, very special experience going in there. But that closet for me, picking up the James stuff, the cut of your James stuff, but really, like, you know, the ladies of that universe,
0: yep.
1: Was a really, really big and kind of special thing for me. And so that's what I'm diving into today.
0: Yeah.
1: You know, again, I'm not, you know, trying to play a bunch of records that I know were necessarily his favorites. This is really about my experience.
0: Yeah, absolutely.
1: And history with him. And he loved this music too. Don't get me wrong. It's not like, you know, he just knew, he just had an affinity for certain things, right?
0: But, yeah, man.
1: Anyway, so yeah, okay. Let's keep it moving. You know,
0: let's keep it moving. Yeah. As you get back to the turntables, I'm gonna share another comment that we received. Somebody said, "My girl and me had one of our first dates at Rookie Ricardo's. I remember she picked out a dope Donald Byrd record, and we listened to it all the time." So some beautiful recollections. Feel free if you like. One Way Possible on the IG. The man DJ Plattern on the turntables. We're gonna hear some more records in honor of Dick Vivian. Rookie Ricardo's records. You live on. Let's go. 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

that ever could happen to me. And knowing my life would change, and since I met you, baby, I want you to know

0: 91.7 KALW. One Way Possible here alongside DJ Plattern of the 45 Sessions, Oakland Faders, and definitely a frequent visitor to Rookie Ricardo's Records in the Lower Haight in San Francisco. Paying tribute tonight to the great Dick Vivian, who passed away this past weekend, and just sharing recollections and records that you actually grabbed in that store from Dick.
1: Oh, man. Yeah. It's music for, and you know, you try to be eloquent in times like this when you're talking about these experiences and these people that meant so much to you, and it's hard, you know, but I can tell you right now, the memories that come back from time spent collecting these records, and like I've traveled enough and been to enough places and bought records in many corners of the world, but you know, home is home, right? And home is where you buy most of your stuff. And Rookies, I would, you know, Rookies, probably Rookies, Groove Merchant, and Amoeba are where most of the records in my collection have come from, right?
0: Yeah, big shout out to those three.
1: Yeah. I mean, that's, you know, a pretty serious trifecta of music, right, for Northern California.
0: Yeah.
1: And some of the deepest ones that I got over the years, you know, these are records that I really, really covet, really cherish as a 45s guy. Because that was Dick's thing, you know, most people know that, but his store had everything. You know, it had singles and LPs and all genres and the whole nine, but 45s were the thing, right? And Dick was a 45s guy, and that resonated with a lot of us too, that are really, you know, especially into that side of music collecting. But there is something really special about coming across a record and having like a feeling attached to it, you know, story behind it, that means so much to you. And so many of these records, you know, the ones I'm playing today, but like also a ton in my arsenal, you know, and these are records that I've traveled with and shared with thousands of people over the years, and they're just immensely special to me. And I have, you know, Dick Vivian to thank for that, you know?
0: Yeah.
1: And that's I think maybe a little bit deeper than a lot of people might realize, because you know, for cats like us and you know, people the world over, but there are certain, you know, shared experiences that are deeply, deeply emotional for us as human beings, and music is a unifying factor, like a really, really, you know, important, undeniable and impactful unifying factor the world over, is this like shared love of music and playing music for one another, and yeah, you know, the Viv is responsible for, you know, just a big part of my musical upbringing, man. So
0: for so many DJs, so many record stores.
1: Yeah, and I'm speaking, you know, I know, you know.
0: But no, we're glad we have you here, man. And I've seen the tributes come in from all the record stores around the city, from the people we know, fellow DJs. But we're here hopefully kicking off what's going to be the first of many tributes and celebrations for Dick Vivian.
1: Absolutely. I'm looking forward to that part of this whole thing for sure. So So I got a few more. I'm going to rock. I dove a little bit into, you know, not just the ladies, but again, you know, this is all the JB universe, and these were records that I found, you know, and a lot of times was exposed to initially through Rookies and you know, through Dick letting me into the JB closet.
0: Yeah, the special JB closet. Yeah. Plattern getting back in. We got about 15 minutes left. He's got a couple more records he's going to share, and we got one story to close it out. So you stick around. You're right where you're supposed to be. This is 91.7 KALW, DJ Plattern, all 45s, in tribute to the great Dick Vivian.

0: X-ray. Cut out the lights and call the law. Cut out the lights and call the law. Standing over there, the devil's son-in-law.
1: KALW, One Way Possible here alongside my good brother DJ Plattern, celebrating the great Dick Vivian of Rookie Ricardo's Records, who passed away this past weekend, playing some of the many records from the vault from Rookie Ricardo's Records. And yeah, man, enjoying lots of James and the Universe of James, those great singers, Lynn Collins, Marvel Whitney, Vicki Anderson. The list goes on and on, but so great. And we got a couple minutes left. Some final words, another great story you want to share with us?
2: Yeah, I just wanted to do me a solid, just bring the volume down just a little bit.
3: I got you.
2: Yeah. This is just, I could obviously, you know, do this for quite some time. And this was just the theme that I chose kind of last minute to pay homage to, you know, just a really important connection that I have with Dick, with rookies, with my history as a DJ, the whole nine. But I just wanted to share this one last thing before our time is done, because I completely forgot about this. And this was this kind of really funny and you know, pretty monumental thing for me and my relationship with records and with digging and with Dick and rookies and the whole nine, and like everything that we've been talking about for the last hour. But if you don't know, I've been in the game for a pretty long time, and one of the main things that kind of, I guess, not catapulted, but brought my career up a little bit back in the day was winning the Scion competition, right?
1: Right.
2: Brief little breakdown of the whole thing. We entered this competition. My man Spare and I, as the Oakland Faders, we won this thing. Anyway, there was a handful of things that we got out of the situation, right? So we did a few tours with Scion and some other DJs at the time. They gave us a bunch of equipment that was kind of sponsored by the, you know, blah, blah, blah. Anyway, the last thing that we got out of it was a little chunk of money, right? And it wasn't right. It wasn't a ton of money, but it was, you know, good money for the time. And you know, I want to say it was maybe like $3,000 to split between the two of us or something, right? So we got like $1,500 a piece, right? So as soon as we got that money, that was a big chunk of money for me to get as a working DJ in the early 2000s at the time. And I was really excited. I probably should have been way more responsible, paid some bills, taking care of some things. I took most of that money over to Rookies. Yep. And I had, you know, close to $1,000 cash in hand. And instead of paying bills, which I should have done at the time, I went in there with a big wad of 20s in my hand and just kind of waved it in front of Dick and was like, hey, man, I'm here to spend some money today. Yeah. And he was ecstatic. I think it was kind of like a slow Tuesday or something. Yeah. And I spent the whole day in there, man. And I bought almost $1,000 worth of 45s, which at the time was a huge thing to do also. You know, the sevens, there were some sevens at the time that were really expensive, but some, you know, just kind of were it. And I bought, I think, probably like a whole box worth of stuff. Anyway, from then on, every single time, it was just an ongoing joke. And of course, you know, you could say, yeah, you know, he was probably in love with the fact that you, but dude, it was just like a really funny thing because, you know, I was one of the few, like, you know, quote unquote big spenders, you know, that would come through. And that was like the only time I ever really did that. But yeah, that's what I did with my earnings from the Scion mix. Yeah, was I took it over to Rookies.
1: Well, you know what, you're paying it forward for all the knowledge and experience and music that he brought to you. Yeah, just brought it back. We are running past time. It's been a pleasure, my dude.
2: Yeah, thank you, man. I could ramble for hours, but I appreciate you having me here.
1: Yeah,
2: bro.
1: We're gonna get out real quick. I'm here with you Monday through Friday 8 to 10 in about 40 seconds. You got Charlotte K. Thank you to Tadek on the board. Hopefully you let us run a little longer. DJ Platinum, appreciate you. And of course,
2: thank
1: rest
2: so
1: in peace, Dick Vivian.
2: Yes.
1: Rookie Records lives on. Rookie Ricardo's Records.
2: We love you, Dick. We love you so much, man. You're going to be missed, but you'll be here forever, for real.
1: Yes, indeed. Thank you so much. This is 917-KALW.org.
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91.7 FM, KLW, San Francisco Bay Area. And this is Charlotte Kay. I'm so happy to be with you tonight, again, Monday night. Shout out to D minor and One Way Possible right before me. Yes, yes, yes, he's still with me. We're hanging out. We might play some of the same artists. But this first set had a lot of Hispanic tracks and lots of eclecticism, as always. That's what we do best on KLW. Underneath right now, we have a track called VIS by Marina Herlop. It's a Marina Herlop reinterpretation in collaboration with David August. Highly, highly, highly recommend you to check the whole album. It's a piece of art. Really, well, it's already a personal favorite for this year. Before that, we checked a track by producer Soso Brino. The track is called Caminando, and it's featuring Bejuco. And before that, we went to a Dark Wave classic, but actually unveiling brand new track that have never been heard by the one and only Q Lazarus, the mysterious artist that nobody knew where she was. Everybody knew about Goodbye Horses. But there is an album coming out that actually already came out with the local label Dark Entries. Check it out on their website. It's a great record store as well. I highly recommend you to visit it in the Bay in San Francisco. And yes, there is actually a movie which just came out, which was showed at the 4-Star Cinema, which I had the pleasure to see on Saturday. And it's called The Many Lives of Q Lazarus. And it's coming out extremely soon in the theaters. A super interesting documentary about her life. So we played Heaven, which will be part of the soundtrack, and I See You Eyes. And the whole soundtrack will be available soon on Sacred Bones label from New York, classic. Really highly recommend you to check this. You're going to learn so much. You're going to love so much. You're going to be quite emotional. And the music is a piece of art, and it's incredible. It's even better than the story of Sugar Man that you might know. Okay, and we started with a new Lucretia Dalt. The track is called Cosa Rara, and it's featuring Darlin Sylvian, a very special artist and composer, producer Lucretia, who is on Revenge International. We're going to go right back in the sound waves, way more music that I'm excited to play tonight. Second set is going to be a bit more going up in BPMs, I'll say. But as always, feel free to say hi on klw.org/CharlotteK, on our socials, KLW Music, KLW Radio, and my email is charlotteK@klw.org. Okay, I stopped talking. Thanks so much for tuning in. Merci.

The world, according to your mom, doing the washing. Capitalism. Your mom does the washing. You pay her a dollar. You get her to do your mate's washing. Your mate pays you $50. Communism. Your mom does the washing. You do the washing. Every night you salute a picture of your dad. Socialism. Your mom does the washing. You do the cooking. Everybody is happy in theory. Feudalism. Your mom does the washing and pays you tax. Colonialism. You barge into your mom's room, claim you discovered your mom's room, dump all your dirty clothes on the floor. Fascism. Your mom does the washing and you are obsessed with her nose. Liberalism. You watch your mom do the washing and you feel really, really bad. Something must be done, you say. Something may or may not get done. Libertarianism. Your mom does the washing. You believe you did the washing. Religion. Your mom does the washing. You thank God. Atheism. Your mom does the washing.

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Your mom does the washing. It's in the Constitution. End of discussion. Mansplaining. Your mom does the washing. You tell her how best to do the washing. You have never done the washing.

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Come Sunday morning, it was 100% done by your mom. Africanism, you go to Benny's house, Benny's mom does the washing. You ask your mom why she doesn't do the washing. You do not survive the night. 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White feminism, your mom hired a woman of color to do the washing. Male feminism, that one time I did the washing, I told everybody I did the washing. I blogged about it, bragged about it, took a selfie, Insta story, went on TV, won an Oscar, went on Fortnite, did a dance. I am an ally. Hashtag me too. Egalitarianism, that one time you did the washing is proof it's all equal. No one needs feminism anymore. Hip hop. Every day I'm hustling. Every day I'm hustling. When I bring the basket, mama puts the washing in. Narcissism. You look good in the clothes your mom washed. Surrealism. The washing does your mom.

And this is Charlotte Kay. Yes. Sorry. In underneath right now, Black Dynamite. And another thing. Before that, new discovery for me. I'm late on that, but it's an amazing artist called Joshua Aidehen. Mum Does the Washing. That track is such a gem. I'm going to play it again and again. I don't have any words. I just still need to process it. It's amazing. And before that, we played Fear Keeps Us Alive by Gazelle Twin. You do the interpretation as you want, but I definitely want to say that it keeps us alive, it keeps us artistic, and right now it's so important. Fear can be bad, but fear can also push us, and we are here on KLW to remind you that you can go beyond the boundaries. And I agree with everything what's going on right now. So we're here to discuss, we're here for you, and we're here to keep playing music from all the artists around the world who are spreading amazing messages. Before that, new Emma Jean-Thackeray out on Bronzewood. The track is called Wanna Die, but the lyrics are actually quite positive, so have a listen. And we also check the new Aura the Molecule Intergalactic Dance, which is on the iconic label, electronic label Mute Records. And we started the set with Empire by Eddie Chakran, new one on his new album featuring John Carroll Kirby. We're gonna go right back into Soundwaves on the third set. As always, a bit more rock, but we're gonna start the set with a new one by Spotlight, a track called Born at Midnight. And this is Charlotte Kay on KLW 91.7 FM, San Francisco Bay Area.

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91.7 FM KLW San Francisco Bay Area. You're with Charlotte Kay. Hope you are well. Right now we're playing New Dark Side, the Simon of Nicholas Jar, Dave Harrington. The track is called SNC, A Real Gem. And before that we went to Brazil with the band Bugarines. The new album is awesome. The track is called Corpo Asa. They came to the Bay a couple of months ago. I am hearing they might be back soon, and if they are, get ready for an interview. They are really special band that I've had the chance to see around the world. Went to a classic, Got Star by Psychic TV. Also went to Sweden, hearing the amazing singer from the band Dicky Alem. The track is called Shadow Man. A new artist that you probably keep hearing right now, Gijo, Basic Being Basic. And we started the set with My Fun by Suki Waterhouse. Yes, we're gonna keep going in the sound waves of SNC. It's a nice track of 5 minutes, which hopefully will help you meditate and go deep in the music on this morning night. Rainy, but surely we're with you. In fact, we're gonna finish this show tonight with a very, very special cover of Summertime that you've never heard, I promise you. And hopefully it will give you a smile. Okay, I'm stopping here. Thanks for listening. Merci beaucoup. And feel free to say hi on socials and charlotte@klw.org. Thanks so much for tuning in. You are on KLW.

91.7 FM KARW San Francisco Bay Area with Charlotte Kay. A pleasure to be with you tonight again, like every week. And a real honor to play a new track by the one and only legend from Detroit, Jeff Mills. The track is called A Theme from Star Child. Just came out on his new EP, Star Child, which, yeah, it was released like this weekend. Very, very special, still discovering it. Before that, we listen to Falling Feels Like Flying, featuring Kabusa Oriental Choir, and it's by the artist ANOTR from the album On a Trip. We also heard the collaboration between Tentendo and a PPJ from France. The track is called Paquera. Also heard a new discovery, which personally really makes me dance, and I will want to play it many times. Again, Yamando by Camufly. In top of the set, we heard SNC by Darkside. Thanks so much for tuning in. I won't talk more for once, because there's many more sound waves to listen to, and no time to lose. There's so much more music to play until the end of the show. So thanks so much for tuning in. You're on KLW 91.7 FM San Francisco Bay Area with Charlotte Kay.

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91.7 FM KLW San Francisco Bay Area. You're with Charlotte Gay. And underneath right now we're listening to Mdou Mokhtar from Niger. Very special band. If you've not seen them, I hope you do very soon. Hope they'll come back very soon to the US. We need them. And the track is called Injustice. Injustice. Don't need translation. You know what it means. And it definitely has a powerful message right now. And we're going to keep playing these tracks. Power of music. Before that, we went to Spain with Califato, Sweet Quarter, Kengsla Lembenta. Also heard a track by an artist from San Jose, Rita Dante. The track is called Zum Zum Baba. We checked another one by Califato, Three Quarter, Dime Donde Va. It's a very special collective that I highly encourage you to check. Extremely eclectic in their use of electronic music. Also heard a new track by Toki Monsta, Corazon. And a very cool collaboration called Una Cumbia en Kinshasa. It's an Aliop remix. It's from a track by Titi Bakorta. Okay, we have 15 more minutes on the Soundwave, so I'm gonna stop talking and we're gonna go right back into them. I can just give you a hint, there's gonna be a new track release by local record store and label Dark Entries. Summertime, a cover by the one and only Q Lazarus. And then we're gonna go down into the Soundwaves to let you enjoy the night or the morning, wherever you are. And a special hello to a very, very nice and amazing friend, Kat. I know she's listening right now. And she's a very talented artist and has a very special store in Oakland. I'll tell more in a second. That allows you to stay tuned. Thanks so much for tuning in. You're on KLW 91.7 FM San Francisco Bay Area.

Okay, I'll say it. It's Kun. Kun Shaped Up is the name of the store. You should go see them, visit them in Oakland, support your local store. They're amazing. Great, great, great shows, events, releases, and very special people. Enjoy the song, always. Young KLW.

Hey, hey, bonsoir, 91.7 FM, KLW, San Francisco Bay Area with Shut Up Gay, finishing this show with a little wink, a little pun, like I love them. Say goodnight, it is goodnight in French, say it is, but it's a great, great little pun. It's by Sylvester Skylarks, and it's a Ben Hixon remix. Ben Hixon is in town actually this week, playing DJing tonight, right now at Arcana, but also DJing from the 5th to the 8th of February with Black Dynamite performing at Black Cat. Go see them. Also heard Salala Luna by Triada, all in the theme of the night. Started with Summertime, an amazing cover by Q Lazarus, which just came out as part of the soundtrack of The Many Lives of Q Lazarus, which just was featured at the 4-Star Cinema, which is going to come out very soon. And the track is out on the local record label Dark Entries. Check this record store, support your local store. It's really, really an amazing community. And we went to Niger at the beginning of the set with Mdou Mokhtar, with the track Takoba, Injustice version. It's been amazing as always to be in touch with you, and thanks so much for tuning in. I'll see you next week. And until now, like one way possible say, much love and much needed peace. Have a great night. You're on KLW.

0: How did I painlessly donate nearly $700 to KALW? I'm Susan, and I'm a longtime KALW supporter. I first decided to buy an all-electric vehicle, and when the dealership offered me $300 as a trade-in, I decided it was too little for my still drivable 2000 Honda Accord, and that I'd rather donate it to KALW. 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The paperwork was easy. They picked up the Honda. It eventually sold on the auction block. Nearly $700 went directly into KALW's coffers. I never could have donated that amount out of pocket. It was simple and painless. Consider donating your car to KALW today.
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3: The vision for the space at its highest level is to really be the East Bay place for arts and entertainment.
4: A legendary venue in Oakland reopens after two decades of closure.
3: How do we make that happen at a very affordable price point? And yet the cost for opening this huge building and securing it, it's pretty big.
4: Today, the renewed life and future of the Henry J. Kaiser Center for the Arts. Then we go into our own live event venue at KALW to hear from the artists that transformed it into a living gallery.
5: Some of the art that you see here was art for the first time that we made for just fun.
4: We're celebrating the possible. Stay tuned. 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First, this news.
6: BBC News with Fiona MacDonald. The authorities in France say the devastating wildfires ravaging the area around Bordeaux have been stabilised overnight. But the situation remains unpredictable as another heatwave is being forecast. Hugh Schofield is in Paris.
7: Firefighters west of Bordeaux are reporting a relatively good night in which they've been able to put out a number of new outbreaks, but the overall surface of the destruction has not increased. The situation, they say, remains stabilised, but not under control. Today, though, will be crucial because temperatures are set to climb steeply into the late 30s Celsius. This return of the heat, combined with a wind from the east, will act on smouldering embers of vegetation and cause them to burst back into flame. Overnight and this morning, the task is to create more fire breaks by clearing brush and to look

0: Four employees from the US firm Supermicro Computer and executives from a local distributor were detained earlier as part of a wider probe. Taipei says suspects are using shell companies and fake documents to smuggle the chips. Iran's state broadcaster says two men who took part in nationwide anti-government protests have been publicly executed in the city of Isfahan. Footage on social media shows protesters gathering near Ali Khani Square to oppose the executions, resulting in clashes with security forces. Anbarasan Itarajan reports.
1: It's the latest in a series of executions carried out by the Iranian authorities since the mass anti-government protests that peaked in January. Thousands of protesters were killed during a crackdown by the authorities. Tehran says the latest prisoners to be executed were involved in the killings of four security personnel in Ali Khani Square during the protests. Earlier this month, two other men were hanged over similar charges. UN rights experts say at least 24 people have been executed in connection with the uprising so far.
0: Russian officials say Ukraine launched nearly 400 drones towards the Moscow region overnight. The local government's governor said that an apartment building had been hit, but there are no reports of casualties.
2: Welcome to Cross Currents from KALW News. I'm Henat Baba. If you're a longtime Oakland resident, you probably remember going to Henry J. Kaiser Center for the Arts to attend high school graduations and rallies. Or maybe you saw renowned people like Dr. Martin Luther King Jr., Tina Turner, or the Grateful Dead on the venue's stage. But in 2005, the city closed the center for financial reasons, and just this year, it came back.
3: This is such a phenomenal moment in our city and our area and what Oakland represents to the whole nation.
4: Jepson says the building symbolizes resilience for Oakland.
3: For the children, for those who are disenfranchised, for Black people, for Native Americans who are from this land, or people who are needing that extra support.
2: Since its reopening, the center has not missed a beat, bringing in big names like former Vice President Kamala Harris and comedian Jamie Foxx taped his upcoming Hulu special there. But what is the long-term vision for this space? Terry Trotter is CEO of the Henry J. Kaiser Center for the Arts. She spoke with KALW's Janae Darden for the Sights and Sounds show. Here's a bit of their conversation.
5: The last 5, 6, 7 years, they've been a thing, right?
6: That's a nice way of putting it.
5: and this project, no exception, of course. You know, it was started in 2019, the construction, so right before the pandemic hit.
6: Okay.
5: And then we all know what went on there.
6: Okay, so it was closed for 20 years. Like, what took so long?
5: Yeah, so unfortunately, the city shut it down in 2005, just basically because they did not have the money to operate it. And so it sat for over 10 years of just with nothing going on.
6: Okay.
5: And then the city said, rightly so, we need to get this reopened. And the way they did that was to go out for bid with developers to find somebody who could help develop it.
6: Okay.
5: And so the initial plan was that this would be a public-private partnership whereby part of the building would become office space.
6: Okay.
5: And then the theater would be maintained.
6: Okay.
5: The pandemic hit, you know, all the construction challenges that were that happened within that. But also, you know, office space is not really what it used to be in terms of our needs here in the Bay Area anymore. And so there was a pivot that happened with a decision to say, okay, let's relook at this project. And so that was part of what took a long time in the last few years is figuring out, okay, what are we going to do now? Mm-hmm. What we, and I say we, all of us are very lucky is the developer continued with the project, even though we decided not to do the office space and just left the building as it is, which is the main components are a 1,400 seat theater and a large arena that'll seat 5,000 to 6,000 people.
6: Okay.
5: And then some other spaces, but those are kind of the two anchor spaces. So those were left intact. And what he has decided to do, or the family has decided
6: and
5: to
6: who
5: do,
6: is he?
5: The developer is Orton Development.
6: Okay.
5: And the prominent family there with Orton Development has said, we need to get this project open.
6: Okay.
5: And we need Oakland

0: have this. And so what they've done is they have donated all of the funds that are needed now to cover the construction loans on the building, which is about $60 million. Wow. So it's a significant gift to the city of Oakland, and that this building now will be run as a nonprofit art center.
1: Okay.
0: So I represent Henry J. Kaiser Center for the Arts, and we are a nonprofit new art center in Oakland, in the Henry J. Kaiser Center for the Arts.
1: So is the $60 million, is that included with the $100 million, or is that...
0: That's part of the $100 million, okay. Yeah. The renovation cost over $100 million, actually.
1: Okay.
0: But there were construction loans that totaled $60 million. And rather than try to saddle a new organization with having to figure out how to pay that off, they decided that, that was something that was important to do for the community. Okay. And so we are lucky now to have the building debt-free.
1: Okay. Well, that's good to hear. There's been really amazing events so far this year. I went to Dino's Alive, which is still going, which is an immersive experience where you see life-size animatronic dinosaurs. And Porfirio Rango, my producer, now we had a really good time. I did attend the talk with Kamala Harris. Chaka Khan did a talk. So there's so many different types of events. So what's the vision for the space?
0: Sure. So, the vision for the space at its highest level is to really be the East Bay place for arts and entertainment. Mm-hmm. And with what you mentioned, there are so many different spaces here. There are so many different things that can be done. And that's kind of unusual for a single facility. And so we are really trying to create a broad palette of opportunities for people to come and see, whether it's family programming, like the Dino's Alive immersive experience, whether, it's concerts. We Oakland is known for great historic theaters. We have the beautiful Paramount Theater. We have the Fox Theater. We have a lot of comedy and concerts.
1: Right.
0: We have some of that as well, just different kinds. But we want to do more than that. We want to have other things as well. The arena, for instance, we see sports coming back into that arena. Basketball. We used to have high school basketball championship games in there. We would love to see that come back to small immersive events where, people have a chance to maybe see the spaces in a different way. In fact, a little sneak peek.
1: Okay,
0: coming up in the fall, we are actually going to be activating a brand new space within the venue that has not been used by the public before. It is the Henry J. Underground.
1: Okay.
0: We will have another very fun entertainment experience that will be announced in the next couple of months down in that new space. So I think that's what's so exciting about this venue is the different types of things that can happen in there.
1: Okay. Because my mom, she told me when she was younger, she would go to concerts there and they would have to walk underground to get to the theater part.
0: Right.
1: So is that the part you're talking about, underground, or?
0: It probably is.
1: Okay.
0: The building was reconfigured a little bit, partly because of, doing the seismic work.
1: Right.
0: There
1: right.
0: used to be a stage that turned between the theater and the arena, and that's now fixed.
1: Oh.
0: And okay. So some of the paths of travel have changed a little bit.
1: Okay. Okay. Yeah. Because when I was doing the Dino's Alive exhibit and we were walking around too, I was kind of like, what? What's going on? So I was a little confused. I was only confused because I hadn't been there and I was
0: right.
1: being a nosy journalist and walking around. So I also went there. I've been there a few times. Okay, so I went.
0: We love it.
1: Yeah. So the co-founders, the musical co-founders, which is one of my favorite things.
0: Me too.
1: They hosted a special program and it was part musical, part startup competition. And so that was at the Henry J. Kaiser Center for the Arts. So what about smaller community events?
0: Yes.
1: I remember you guys had like roller skating nights. So what opportunities are there for people like just in the community for holding smaller events, or not even small, but just very community based Oakland? Because that's how we
0: absolutely. And I love that you bring up the co-founders because we were so thrilled to be able to partner with them on that event. And because one of the things that we want to do as an organization is to showcase local Oakland creative talent.
1: Okay.
0: And certainly that crew, is the, some of the best of the Oakland creative talent, and they're taking it to New York now and hopefully on to Broadway.
1: I hope so.
0: But so to be able to actualize it in Oakland was really amazing. And that represents a lot of what we want to be able to do.
1: Mm-hmm.
0: But to your point of also smaller organizations or Oakland nonprofits, we actually do a lot of events with Oakland nonprofits with for fundraisers and things like that. We are a great space for doing gala events. We have multiple gala events that happen within the space, you know, raising money for all sorts of different things and just for community events to take place. But we also want to really help support some of the small arts organizations as well. So specifically, one of the needs we hear all the time is rehearsal space.
1: Yeah, that's a big deal right
0: now. Very difficult to find rehearsal space. Yeah. And so that is something that we're working on.
1: You all just reopened, so you're in an early stage just trying to find your footing.
0: We are. And I think, you know, that's one of the things that I think is one of the difficult things about where we are. You know, we are a brand new organization. And when I say that, I mean, you know, we were actually founded at the end of last year, the Henry J. Kaiser Center for the Arts nonprofit organization. But yet, this is a building that now everybody knows it's reopened, so it doesn't feel like we should be still in that kind of startup mode, but we really are. And learning how to use the venue, learning what people really need out of it. Like we talked about rehearsal space, and one of the things we're trying to figure out now is how do we make that happen at a very affordable price point? Because it just has to be. And yet the cost for opening this huge building and securing it and all of that is, it's pretty big. And so we are trying to look at how can we tweak things so that we can, you know, maybe have a portion of it that we can open and not have to open other pieces so that we can cut down the operating cost and make it easier for people to be able to access, you know, and that's all a learning process.
2: That's Terry Trotter, CEO of the Henry J. Kaiser Center for the Arts in Oakland. She spoke with KALW's Janae Darden on the Sights and Sounds show. 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And tomorrow at the Kaiser Center, you can catch award-winning Oakland author and cook Samin Nosrat live. We've got a link to that at KALW.org/crosscurrents.

0: You're listening to Cross Currents from KALW News. I'm Hannah Baba. Over the last 2 years, we've brought you the recordings from events that KALW's been holding at our live event space in downtown San Francisco.
1: The more I learned English, the more distance that was created with me and my parents who did not learn English.
2: The price of an ecological education is to live alone in a world of wounds.
3: It was like that collective unity of we are standing up for women. It is the right time in history. It is shocking that it has not happened yet.
4: The entire, LGBT community needs to really stand strong together to be able to like deal with what's happening, because fascism isn't coming, it's here. This is not a rehearsal. We are living the life, and so we have to join together.
0: But one thing our recordings can't capture is how dynamic and visually rich our public space has become. Our walls have been covered with everything from painted skateboards to screen printing archives from Mission Graphica, and even 15 feet tall cat statues with built-in dynamic lighting and, yes, purring. More recently, our event space has been transformed into a living gallery. Charles Lighthouse is our events and community engagement coordinator. He worked with the artists Sarah Corbett and Aaron Haldeman to bring the gallery show called Pollinating the Possible. Here's how Charles describes it.
5: These stories are plural, hopeful, and inclusive. They take on hard subjects with clarity. They celebrate the resources we share. They respect creativity not as a consumable product, but as an expression of life energy. These new stories ask, in what ways can we interact with each other to stimulate mutual thriving? How can we orient our systems to promote harmony, health, and beauty?
0: Sarah and Aaron are known for founding the San Francisco design firm Creating as One. And their gallery at our space is a retrospective of art pieces they created that embody the physical intersections of nature, creativity, and community. They use things like reclaimed wood, natural resins, and stone. Some pieces dominate a wall, while others invite the viewer to step a little closer and lean in. Charles invited the artists to talk about their process and how they push their art to embody the idea of regeneration and life. We begin hearing from Aaron.
6: I've always had a sense that art can pierce holes in the reality that we experience and show us something beyond, and I haven't exactly known how. And that energy and that intention has always been present and has gotten supercharged and clarified with us together doing this. And that's now become the generator for us of like, how do we intend to show what's possible while also not screaming it or writing it all over the walls, but just embedding deep interconnection and interdependence into everything we do as much as we can, as artfully as we can. And that weaving has been our learning together. And so much of that is community, that we have come to find out it's all about community.
7: Can we clarify a little bit about regenerative?
6: Do you want to?
7: Sure.
6: Go for it.
7: Okay, so when I think about the words sustainable, oftentimes when people talk about sustainability, it's like, can we maintain this? I think of like sustenance, like, are we sustaining? And I dream of a future that's beyond sustaining. And for that matter, right now in time, we are not in a system that if we just keep doing what we're doing, we're going to sustain it. We kind of need to like grow and then have like life beget life and life beget life. So when I think of like sustainable agriculture, it's not just like we're going to grow one thing of produce. It's like we're going to create food forests, and there's going to be berries, and there's going to be this, and there's so much juicy deliciousness at every level, from the roots to the trees. There's like abundance and pleasure and enough to go around. And so when I think of a regenerative culture, I also think of a culture that's like that, where it's like, it's not just that we're getting by, but we have abundance, we have flourishing, we have pleasure. You know, there's juicy community in the financial district.
5: Juicy community. That you're listening. This is that was Sarah Corbett and Aaron Haldeman. And if you're listening on the air, you are missing out on a juicy event here with Thriving Life in the Financial District at KALW. And
8: you're listening to Cross Currents. I'm Hanat Baba, and we're bringing you a conversation with the two artists, Aaron Haldeman and Sarah Corbett, about their exhibit at KALW's live event space called Pollinating the Possible. They're in conversation with KALW's Charles Lighthouse. And next, he asks about the intention behind the art that we'll have up at our space until the end of July. I'll hand it back to Charles.
5: You've described these art pieces as your baby pictures. Can you tell us a bit about the work that our audience is seeing on the screen behind you and that you're seeing on the screen down front, where there are mandalas of leaves from the natural world, there are sacred geometry shapes, there are waveforms that you were developing as decoration and then as art practice? Tell us about these baby pictures. Tell us what we're seeing and what you can say about the materials that are informing your choices and what's here.
7: Well, so some of the materials that you're seeing in the space are reclaimed wood. Some of it is reclaimed wood from the Sacramento area and some from San Jose area, where we have gotten old fence boards that I scrub and then sand, and then we split them in two and plane them, and then that's just getting them to like the raw material. But I love the idea of these things that were part of barriers becoming beauty, something that someone thought it's lived its life, and I'm like, oh, it's just starting. Oh my God.
6: That's a mustard on that one.
7: And I feel like sometimes with reclaimed wood, like there's a sense of it being rustic, and I'm like, it can be freaking gorgeous. We can bring like as much glamour and sparkle to a reclaimed material that's lived its first career, and now it has a whole new career. And people thought like it's time. And I'm like, oh, yes, it is time. So part of that is one of the key materials that we love using. Another material is Eureka MDF. So Eureka MDF, I found when I was looking for, like, okay, is there some MDF out there that's formaldehyde free? And then I found this company.
5: What is MDF?
7: Medium density fiberboard. So normally it's made where you take a beautiful tree and you put it in a blender and make it pulp, and then you add formaldehyde because of the moisture content and glue. But this company figured out straw doesn't have the same moisture content, so you don't need the formaldehyde. And we grow all this rice in the Sacramento Valley, and up until the 90s, they would burn the rice straw because it's seen as a waste product. And now they like flood the fields in order to get rid of the straw. And somebody was like, I can do something with that. And I'm like, yes, I want what you are making. So Eureka MDF is the frames, for instance. It's the carved turtle in the corner. We used it a lot for 200 channels. It looks like carved wood, but it's rice straw. The resin is plant-based resin by Entropy Resin. And we're on the lookout for what's out there that people think of as being like futuristic, but it's here and now, and we just have to tap into who is already making it happen, and how can we look at something through fresh eyes and give it a whole new opportunity to exist.
5: Mm. Aaron Haldeman, how did the processes and the materials that Sarah's describing interact with your life in fabrication? Was this the norm, or was this a place for you to experiment with things that weren't part of your day-to-day?
6: It was interesting because at that time, I was working at a sort of a high-stress fabrication company. I mean, maybe I shouldn't use that as the first adjective, but you know, it's about like you gotta stay on budget and you gotta meet the timelines, and it was a very rigorous environment. And that kind of thoughtfulness towards materials can be, you know, considered luxurious in that environment. And also, pushing towards that consistently in each and every project has been something that Sarah has been a real help with, because I believe in that. And also sometimes we don't have the time to put into that. We got to build the thing. We got to move forward. And that constant commitment that we both have, but Sarah is uncompromising about, has led us to being able to find these things. Like, I knew there was formaldehyde-free MDF, but that is not also rice straw, not also regenerative, not also post-agricultural. That was Sarah's endeavor to meet the intention with the practice. And then the plant-based resin and various other materials we can tell you about. And, you know, in the future, biomaterials like growing mycelium is all very exciting to us. But that was a challenge to realize, can we have both? Can we build the things we imagine? Can they perform the way they need to perform? And can they meet our values? And it turns out they can. And some of these materials have really helped create a sense of it's not just a regenerative future, but a regenerative present, and that is the constant meditation. So that's a part of it. And in making a lot of these pieces, it was an interesting experience for me to learn about my own fabricator-artist relationship inside of myself, because I kind of always thought of them as sort of so similar, but they have different needs and different desires and different pressures. And that was a really powerful experience of like, we make the kits, we make the parts, and then we let ourselves free.
8: That's Aaron Haldeman and Sarah Corbett in conversation with KLW's Charles Lighthouse. 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The gallery closing party is this Thursday. All the details are at klw.org/events.

0: This is Cross Currents. I'm Hannah Baba. Staying on the theme of nature, next, Berkeley poet Beth Patote brings us to the water with her poem, Because Our Roots Are in Rivers, Not Latin.
1: Consider this translation. Not that winter is the root of hibernation, but that rest, the stillness of fish, is the sign of deepest cold. Qi Lao Zi, fish rests in deep water. To speak the language of rivers, to survive winter's cold, Qi Lao Zi, become fish and move toward darkness, muscle away from light and ice, sway to rest in deepest water, suspend effort, reaction, become only heart and essence.
0: That was Beth Patote reading her poem, Because Our Roots Are in Rivers, Not Latin. Beth is an associate professor of English and comparative literature at UC Berkeley. 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

0: Today's Cross Currents team includes Amanda Hernandez, Awen Tsao, Hanisha Harjani, Shireen Adil, and Ben Trefney. Our editors are Angela Johnston, Christina Loring, Marissa Ortega Welch, and Lisa Morehouse. Engineering by True Gwynn, Gonady Joe Johnson, and James Rowlands. Molly Blair Salyer is our production assistant fellow. Victor Tense is our senior producer. Our opening theme music is by the John Santos Quintet, as interpreted by Daoud Anthony. For Cross Currents, I'm Hannah Baba.
1: 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Each week on Bay Made, we spotlight a different Bay Area producer or podcast. You may hear things you agree with and stuff that you don't. And that is the point of the show, to share a range of perspectives, ideas, and solutions that reflect the diversity of the Bay Area. This week, we are proud to share conversations from our series, The Bay Agenda, recorded live at KALW's community event space in downtown San Francisco. Today's show focuses on the reopening and renaissance of Oasis, San Francisco's premier drag club and cabaret. Oasis owner and artistic director Darcy Drollinger, along with producer Tito Soto, reflect on the relationships, creativity, and collective care that transformed Oasis into a cherished institution and made its preservation possible. They're joined by KALW Stafford Hemmer. I'll let Stafford take it from here.
2: What does community mean to you now that Oasis survived what might have been its final act? Do you want to start, Darcy?
3: You know, community is, to me, both feeling seen and knowing someone is there to catch you if you fail. You know, we can pay the rent, we can turn the lights on, we can put the wigs on, but if the people don't show up, it doesn't happen. So it is not just the people on the stage, it's also the people in the audience. And it is the people that surround the ecosystem of who we are that actually make the community. So yes, we can sit up here and say, you know, we're doing all of this, you know, to create community, but the community creates it if you give it a space where you say, I see you, I value you, you can mess up, and I'm still gonna be here for you. That is community, in my opinion. Yeah.
2: Tito.
4: Yeah, I mean, I've never seen a better manifestation of what a community is but to be a part of the Oasis family. Like, it's truly a meeting of some of the best minds that we have in the city, some of the best creatives that we have around, like, working together to make the impossible happen, to really heighten our experiences out there, to really make sure that, like, the things that we see on TV, we can make that happen at Oasis. You know, we have the resources and the capabilities and the production ability and just, like, the drive and the hunger to really entertain each other and, like, be friends with each other and, like, laugh about each other, cry about each other. And the last 6 months before we knew that Oasis was going to reopen, like, you really could feel it every day that you walked into that space. We were all grieving, like, communally. But coming out of it in this way just feels like such a reward and a gift from the universe and from our community, literally saving each other, saving the space, and saving the kind of nightlife that we want to see out in our streets.
2: So for the KALW listeners that might not be familiar, Darcy, can you tell us a story of how Oasis got saved?
3: I will. I got an email from Sky Stevens, who was a fan of what we do at Oasis, and he said he might be able to help. And in all honesty, I receive those kinds of emails a lot, and someone's like, I've got $5,000, will this save the club, sort of thing. And you know, it was winding down. This was like 3 weeks before we were supposed to close, you know. And I'm not saying too much, Sky, if you're listening. You know, he didn't want to have a phone call. He didn't want to have a Zoom. He wanted to meet in person. I'm like, okay, I'll go, you know. Because it's like, you know, I had plans for what I was going to do when it was closed. I had really grieved this thing. It was, you know, I, in a lot of sense, had moved on, and I was just bracing myself for these last few weeks. And I met with him, and because I didn't really feel like there was anything to lose, I was really honest about what we needed to be able to actually survive, not just get a Band-Aid put on it, because that's what kept happening. We kept getting Band-Aids put on, but it wasn't solving the actual systemic problem of trying to support artists in such a way and make all your money just through ticket sales and bar sales, you know. So, and I sat and I told him exactly what we needed, and he said, I think my family can help you. And I kind of walked home with like shaky, you know, knees. I'm like, wait, what, really? And he set up a Zoom with his parents, you know, I looked them up, and they are amazing philanthropists.
2: This is a Mark and Mary Stevens.
3: Mark and Mary Stevens give away a significant amount of money every year, and because of Sky point, you know, making them aware of us, and luckily, you know, I started the nonprofit 3 years earlier. If we hadn't had the nonprofit, we couldn't have accepted
2: Oasis
3: this.
2: SF, yeah.
3: Oasis Arts. We could not have accepted the gift, and so we were prepared, you know, and we had an impact report. We weren't trying to sell someone on some idea that could happen. We have all of the proof of what we do with this community and the amount of people that we are affecting, the amount of money that we are paying artists every year. And we had about an hour-long Zoom, and they said they wanted to help us and gave us some numbers that I started crying. But they had to do their due diligence, and they had, you know, they wanted all of our information and financials. And literally on Christmas Eve, they confirmed that we would be receiving. I know it sounds like a freaking Hallmark movie. On Christmas Eve, I got the call from the organization that actually distributes the money, and they wanted to have me on a Zoom say the routing number. and you know, it was really hard then, because, you know, it was the day before Christmas, and then and I had to hold that for like 36 hours.
2: Yeah.
3: And I know that people were suffering, and they were so ugly crying over this. And
2: Tito was definitely suffering.
4: We had done our final Princess,
3: like,
4: literally
3: the day
4: that they had this Zoom. Okay, I want you to understand that. Then 2 days later, we come back from Christmas, and we have our first staff meeting coming back, and we get these news. And I wish there was a camera of that, because it's not what you would expect. We were all very confused.
3: People didn't start screaming and applauding. There was like silence. Like, it was like dumbstruck.
4: But it's like, after so many months of like grieving and like kind of like coming to terms with the closure of the space, and like I said, we had just done the final Princess. Like, we had just really, we had done the final everything. every show was doing their final show at Oasis. So like, having gone through that process mentally, and all of a sudden it's like, whoa, what? Like,
3: yeah,
4: you know, it takes a moment to adjust.
3: And I will say, you know, when I look back on it, my advice to myself and to everybody who's listening, take every meeting. Take every meeting, even if you don't know, you know, what it's going to lead to. And 98% of the time it may not lead to something, but there is a time when you're able to be in a situation where huge things can happen. And, you know, I started the nonprofit not knowing that this would happen. I did it as a means to try and support what we were doing. But if we hadn't have had that nonprofit, this could also never have happened.
2: Yeah.
3: So I do think, like, you know, you sometimes you're planting seeds and you don't know where they're going to go, but sort of trust the process.
2: I have one question that I've been wanting to ask you, and you know, when anybody that takes the Muni, the 9 going up 11th Street, will pass by the incredible mural in that building that Serge Gay Jr. had painted. And when KLW's Janae Darden was interviewing you before it got saved, you talked about how the idea of that mural getting painted over, it almost brought you to tears. Mm-hmm. And that almost brought me to tears because I felt the same way. I love that mural. Mm-hmm. So can you tell me a little bit of the backstory of the mural and what it means to you?
4: There's actually, that's a team project of five different muralists. And it's part of our visual arts program at Oasis Arts. And it's to me, it's very symbolic of the spirit and the culture of the club inside. It's really kind of like unveiling what's inside of the club, which I think is very effective and getting people to notice it. You know, it used to be a black box and it looked really cool and slick with like the Oasis logo. But I feel like there's something about the energy and chaos and like million sort of like characters that come into the space and make it what it is that mural has, and the different styles in the art that you see in that mural as well is very much what we do at the club. You know, the club can't survive on just like one style of art. It survives on different kinds of manifestations of what an experience or what a show can be at Oasis. And I feel like that's what's so special about that mural.
2: It's really emblematic of the community that Oasis creates and also the diversity, unity, and inclusion that is fostered there. I just,
3: you know, I think also it was about, you know, when I sat and talked with the artists for the first time, we talked about wanting to show what's happening inside, outside. Because for so long, queer bars in the old days couldn't have windows, right? You didn't want to see what was going on because it was scary. And it does make you a little more vulnerable, but there is also power and pride in actually saying, like, we're not just going to be this black box where all this magic happens on the inside. We're going to show you on the outside how fabulous we are. And that was our first visual arts program through Oasis Arts. And that was at the very beginning of the birth of Oasis Arts. And that was a big deal. That was funded by Oasis Arts. It was funded by the Leather Cultural District. It was funded by the San Francisco Arts Commission. And our largest donor for that was the Sisters of Perpetual Indulgence. So it really took a lot of people, and I thought it was very interesting. I hadn't seen a lot of murals that took five different artists, and you know, they didn't have sections. They all intertwined their art, so it took a lot of collaborating on their end. It was really it was really great.
2: That was Darcy Drollinger and Tito Soto here at KALW in San Francisco's Financial District. What do you think makes Oasis different from other queer spaces? Like, what is the energy at Oasis that's different?
4: I mean, I think that, like, if you really think about it, it's both the blessing and the curse of what makes Oasis so special is that we really shoot for the stars with every single production that we put on, and that we really go the extra mile. We really want to do things that you haven't seen before. And with that comes along costs and money and a lot of like extra hours and a lot of like extra effort. But it's about the collective effort of a bunch of people that really want to shoot for the stars together, and that like we really hold our hands through the process. And then we see it manifest. It's like, wow, we really make that happen. And that manifests not only in nightclub, but in like the immersive cabarets and in the way that we have events throughout the city. It's something that I feel like is very much us. That's our driving force.
3: Yeah, I do feel like we have collectively elevated the art of drag. And, you know, my feeling is that drag is almost like a lens you can put over any medium. And what it does is it blows things up, right? And you see things with a different perspective and in a different way. So you can put it over dance and music and theater and, you know, all of those things. We are, I think some people think of us as a drag bar, but really we are a performance space. I mean, we're still, there's a fabulous drag bar moments, but we also are doing theater and cabaret and art shows and spoken word and all of these other things. We have these programs. We have our elders program, our trailblazers program. We've got our visual arts program. We have film program. You know, it's there's a lot of stuff happening, and really it is, I think, in a lot of ways, an arts incubator.
2: And it's open to all forms of drag, which is why the Leather and LGBTQ cultural district, I think, why during the Leather Walk, we always stop off at Oasis.
4: Thank you.
2: You know, drag has always been political, but the stakes feel different now. What does it mean to produce drag in a climate where visibility can be both empowering and dangerous? And how do you navigate the tension between performance and protest? Tito, you have defined yourself as a drag king. Mm-hmm. Is there a form of protest there? By being a cis male who identifies as a drag persona?
4: I think for me and I think in general, queer people have to always find a way to carve their own path. And I feel like that's something that I've felt in my instincts for a very long time. I always never felt like I fit in anywhere. I've tried many things, many facets of my life where like I felt like if I really lean into this, or maybe if I lean into that, but it wasn't until I really embraced like my queerness and like what spoke to me that I started flourishing and started being happier with all the decisions that I made in my life. And once I started making that decision making, that's what led me to Oasis, and that's what led me to moving to San Francisco because of this venue. It's because like once you attract that sort of energy, then it's undeniable, and then it ripples through the people that are around you. And when I started drag, there wasn't anybody that looked like me. I started drag in downtown LA, you know, not your West Hollywood vibes at all. Like whenever I performed in West Hollywood, it was very bad. Like no shade to my WeHo queens, but like they're not ready for something that doesn't work with the format that is quote unquote woman turning into man drag, right? Like that is very much like a one way of looking at what drag is like. So when I started drag, there was no one that looked like me. And then on top of that, there weren't even drag kings per se at all. So I really had to put on my production gloves and really had to show up at every gig, like trying to prove something to the world, to make sure that I was as valid as everybody else that was around me in those casts. It wasn't until I came to San Francisco, it wasn't until I started doing gigs at Oasis that I felt like that barrier was no longer, at all. All of a sudden, it was like, I'm embraced for just the way that I think about my performance, not what I look like or what I present like, whether I am cis or not cis or whatever the Oops, sorry. Don't mean to.
2: We'll leave that out.
4: Yeah.
2: That sounds very liberating. And I'm wondering if you're seeing the same from other generations of drag performers or the people that you engage at the...
4: 100%. I mean, Oasis is the gig that every performer around the country wants to do. Like, so many performers are hitting me up from all over the country, from the world, you know, that hey, I'm planning a trip to San Francisco. I would love to find a booking at Oasis in some capacity, because they know that Oasis will provide them with the capabilities, the tech resources, the time, the tech rehearsal, the emphasis on the performance that their vision merits and that they have maybe wanted to manifest for their whole lives, but have not had the right bar or the right space to manifest that vision in. So that's, to me, like, what's so special about it, and like being part of facilitating that.
3: Darcy. I just want to, you know, piggyback on that and say there is something that you almost can't quantify, and that is when you walk into the space, it feels like family, and that we really treat everybody like family. We see them, we take care of them. We created a dressing room that, you know, for me, when I started, half the time I'd be changing in an electrical closet or have to use the public bathroom for costume changes. Like, they didn't care about me as an artist in the way that I wanted to care, show those artists that I cared about them when we first built the space. So I think there is something of magic about going into a space where everyone's there to say, how can we make your art and your experience better?
2: Going into an oasis is like a warm embrace, but it's because, not because of the structure or even the mural, it's because of the people that are there, that work there, 100%. And that patronize the establishment. And that's why, even when I had been there years, I felt like that warm embrace, it was great. You know, I want to say one thing. You know, I have heard somebody describe drag in San Francisco about being more about comedy and performance and less about lip syncing and being pretty.
5: Wow.
2: Yeah. Ouch.
4: Who is so, this somebody?
3: Yeah.
4: Let's name names.
2: You know, at my age, all of you are beautiful. But I do want to ask if you think that's true and why you think drag is evolving differently in the Bay Area.
4: I think, no shade on RuPaul's Drag Race, but I feel like that is a very RuPaul's Drag Race take. I think that there's a, you know, once you get on TV and then there's a lens on what TV says, that and that needs to be executed in that way. RuPaul's Drag Race has done wonders for drag, for us, for the clubs, for the queer culture, 100%, but it does not dictate what drag is. And it is 100%... You know, the manifestation of the variety and diversity of drag is not even like touched on a little bit on that show, and that's what we do.
3: Agreed. And I want to just, you know, it's not just me, because it's all the people that are programming. It's Tito. You know, we embrace the femme in such a big way, and like there are so many AFAB performers that are celebrated, where I feel like in other drag venues they're not. And I feel like that is something I am incredibly proud of, for what we do, and because of that we have so many amazing women, or femme presenting people in our world that are really making a lot of the decisions around what we're doing, and it's magic.
2: We're at KALW in downtown San Francisco, and we are blessed with the wonderful, extraordinary artistry of Darcy Drollinger and Tito Soto, and we're delighted that you're here. The issues that had threatened Oasis back in the last 6 months of last year, dwindling nightlife in general, operating costs going up, fewer people drinking, tighter margins, those aren't going away. So somebody's asked me to find out what the plan or the expectation is for the new Oasis in the face of these challenges.
3: Well, I mean, that is essentially why we created Oasis Arts, so that we could be able to subsidize the work outside of ticket sales and bar sales. You know, I don't want to half-ass this, right? Like, if we're not able to really support what we're doing, I'd almost rather not do it. And I don't want to take away money from people. I don't want to start paying people less money, because we're still not even paying them that much, but we're paying them more than a lot of other places, right? And so I don't want the artists, and I don't want them to suffer. I don't want to have to make their ticket prices so exorbitant that like young people can't go out to see what's happening in the space. And so I think, you know, having the nonprofit is the way for the future for us. Having this large donation that has allowed us to buy the building, you know, changes sort of the landscape across the board. And, you know, we were able to really build up the nonprofit so that this can keep going. And I mean, it seems morbid, but like, even when I'm gone, I would love Oasis, you know, to still exist for people, because it has been such a monumental
2: It is space. A landmark institution in San Francisco, and I'm so happy that it was saved. Thank you, Mark and Mary Stevens Foundation. Well, we're going to open up now for the audience question and answer. We have one in front.
5: My name is David Boyer, and I work for KLW. I'm curious what you thought you were starting when you started Oasis, when that was, and then what it is now, and how that vision has evolved.
3: When we started it, we were doing drag parodies of television shows at Rebel, which was a small bar across the street from Martuni's on Market in Valencia. The stage was probably about, you know, 10 feet long and about 4 feet deep. And we bought 99 folding chairs at IKEA. And we had the dressing room was also the kitchen, and it was a barbecue restaurant. And so, like, the costumes would be hung up next to the smoker with the drips. We had to put a tinfoil sheet. So, if the health department had ever come in, later it became a sushi restaurant. So it was us back there with the raw fish. But, like, whatever. Our panties are hanging up. You know, whatever. Anyway, we were doing these drag parodies, and Heclina was the manager for a while there. We started with Sex in the City on a Tuesday night, and people would come at 10 p.m. on a Tuesday night to watch Sex in the City and get wasted. And I started realizing, well, there is a need for sort of a small, you know, not super high-end cabaret, something that isn't too expensive. And then so I started booking other people, you know, coming to town, you know, Martina, Lady Bunny, and things like that there. And then they wanted to close. And the idea was, well, we can go find another space that is someone else's space, or we're going to make our own space. And it took, you know, a lot of time. No one would rent to us because we hadn't had no experience. So when we did open, it was really about, I focused on the cabaret, and I was mostly doing these comedy spoofs, and Heclina focused on the nightclub stuff. And it was, you know, a cabaret and a nightclub. We were taking what we both did well and put it together, and something to make money, right? It was a business. It now is just so much bigger in a way that is, it's almost going to make me cry a little bit, because it's so amazing to watch the space become inhabited by so many amazing people, and see, like, that it really is like a queer arts mecca, you know, now. And it is that because we opened it up to allow that to happen. And these people that were not able to realize what they wanted to do, we're helping them realize it. And that is the power of what we're doing. And that is the power of Oasis Arts, being able to facilitate that. And it's super important, because so many of these artists never get seen, never get recognized, never get helped, never get elevated. And if we can do that, like, I would love to create something that could get bigger and bigger. Like I would love to do this for more people, more queer artists in the country. And, you know, I like to dream big. So let's see where Oasis Arts could take this. But, you know, and also, I just want to entertain people and let them escape this dumpster fire of a world we're living in right now. And if we can come into our fantasy, if you can come into our fantasy, you know, world, and let us help you, like, not think about what's happening and let you escape. I also think that's very important. Like, we can talk about art all we want, but also just joy and entertainment and laughter and dancing and sexy and all the things that, like, we don't get, especially because we're all also on our phones and on the apps and not in person. I also like creating a space where we have to come together and actually be in person to experience it is super duper important.
2: So thank you very much to Darcy Drollinger and Tito Soto for joining us tonight and sharing everything that you have.
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11: 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I live in Silver Terrace.
12: Welcome to the newsroom. I'm Charlotte Gallagher. The mayor of a major French city says he's prepared for all eventualities as wildfires still burn. We hear from people there.
13: The air was quite smoky, was quite difficult to breathe. The smell of burnt was, you know, pretty much all around the city. The situation is almost surreal.
12: Benjamin Netanyahu is to meet President Trump today, but months into their war with Iran, what's the state of US-Israeli relations? We're in Ecuador with the drug cartels ruining lives and communities.
14: How many people have you killed?
15: Hasta el momento.
16: Well, until now, about 8, I think. I don't remember well.
12: And fancy a new job? How about becoming an apprentice at one of the world's most famous landmarks, Big Ben in London? All that to come in the next 30 minutes. First, there's a news bulletin.
17: BBC News with Fiona MacDonald. The authorities in France say the devastating wildfires around Bordeaux have been stabilised overnight, but remain unpredictable and dangerous. President Macron says these wildfires are the most severe France has faced since the Second World War. Hugh Schofield is in Paris.
18: Temperatures are set to climb steeply into the late 30s Celsius. This return of the heat, combined with a wind from the east, will act on smouldering embers of vegetation and cause them to burst back into flame. Overnight and this morning, the task is to create more fire breaks by clearing brush and to locate and douse, as soon as possible, any new sign of combustion.
17: In neighbouring Spain, firefighters have also reported favourable conditions overnight. The Prime Minister, Pedro Sanchez, earlier warned of difficult times ahead, with temperatures also set to rise. Iran's state broadcaster says two men have been publicly executed in the city of Isfahan. Footage shared on social media shows protesters gathering near Ali Khani Square to oppose the executions, resulting in clashes with security forces. Anbarasan Itirajan has more details.
19: Tehran says the latest prisoners to be executed were involved in the killings of four security personnel in Ali Khani Square during the protests. Earlier this month, two other men were hanged over similar charges. UN rights experts say at least 24 people have been executed in connection with the uprising so far. The demonstrations were initially sparked by the high cost of

0: On the next Fresh Air, over 40,000 people a year die from gunshots in the U.S. It's the leading cause of death for children. Recent Supreme Court decisions demonstrate we're getting fewer laws regulating guns, not more. We'll speak with New York Times reporter Mike McIntyre about why this is. His new book is called Ricochet: Guns, Greed, and the American Way of Violence. 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

0: 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Women's professional sports in the Bay is exploding.
1: The Bay Area is about dreamers, it's about believers, it's about innovators, it's about startup culture, about moving forward fast.
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0: From KALW Studios in San Francisco, it's season 3 of Bounce, the nationally award-winning basketball podcast by, about, and for the Bay. First, we followed the Warriors leaving Oakland. Last year was all about the Golden State Valkyries' inaugural season, and now we're moving forward, reporting on the Valkyries' second season and exploring the other teams that have landed in and around the Bay. Bounce is doubling down on the magic of women's sports.
3: The Bay Area really has set the standard in terms of girls and women's sports participation.
0: Since the end of last season's Bounce, we've seen a professional women's tackle football team launch in Oakland.
4: The Golden State Storm is officially making its own history tonight as the newest franchise in the Women's National Football Conference. That's the WNFC.
0: And grab your big league chew.
5: The Women's Professional Baseball League is gearing up for their inaugural season next year. Yesterday, the league announced its first 4 cities to have teams, and that includes San Francisco.
0: Pucks will be dropped.
6: There's an exciting sports expansion in the South Bay to talk about. San Jose is getting a professional women's hockey team.
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0: The excitement that the Golden State Valkyries brought has sparked Northern Californians, and we're here to tell the stories that shape this next chapter in Bay Area sports.
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2: Let's go! We back in business!

0: the cards, if you will. He has the upper hand now. Russia is back on its heels militarily and economically. And I can go into all the details on that. But right now, Zelensky looks like he's going to be the winner. And there are a bunch of other things going on behind the scenes, you know, with right-wing influencer Laura Loomer headed to Ukraine as part of her fight with other right-wing influencers. And she's also trying to advocate for Ukraine. So these things do impact President Trump's perspective. So he will probably go into this meeting with a friendlier attitude than he did certainly in that first meeting.
1: If Trump believes that Zelensky is winning the war with Russia, do you think that he will still come at him with a "you still need me" kind of attitude?
0: Well, yes, because the reality is that Ukraine still does need the United States. Ukraine relies on our intelligence capabilities to help them with their targeting. And of course, that deal to provide the technology for Ukraine to create, to build Patriot missile interceptors is actually important, and it's not final. So there's still pressure that needs to be, I think, exerted, or deals that need to be made with the manufacturers. Obviously, it's their intellectual property. So that deal is not final. And of course, President Zelensky would like ongoing military support, whether it's directly from the United States or through Europe. Either way, he does need us for that as well.
1: So one other wrinkle, because Zelensky says Russia is sharing intelligence about U.S. military facilities with Iran. So what do you make of that, of Zelensky tying Russia to the U.S. war with Iran?
0: Well, I think it's what Franco said. Essentially, Zelensky's trying to demonstrate we're on the same side to the president of the United States. And it's true. It's very obvious right now, because we have this war in Iran, how closely Iran, North Korea, Russia, and China, and really, in particular, of course, Iran and Russia have been working together. This is becoming more public, more obvious. It was a reality before, but President Trump and others could sort of ignore it, or it wasn't brought to their attention. Now, the fact of the matter is that this cooperation, Russia's intelligence sharing with Iran, is allowing Iran to target U.S. military personnel. So that's personal, if you will, for the United States and for the U.S. president. So that is what has changed here. But otherwise, you know, we should all understand that those countries, you know, again, Russia, China, North Korea, Iran, are aligned against the United States and our allies and partners, to include those in the Middle East that President Trump also very much values: Saudi Arabia, UAE, etc.
1: All right. So from one relation that might be thawed to one that might be frosty, that's with Israeli Prime Minister Benjamin Netanyahu. Franco Ordonez reported on the tensions between the two, and the U.S. has historically been Israel's very, very staunch ally. Where do you see that relationship headed next, especially with Israeli legislative elections set to take place very soon in October?
0: Right. So this visit to the U.S. is, you know, if Zelensky's coming and the opportunities are high and the optics will probably be good, for Netanyahu, this meeting is risky because he wants the U.S. to continue the war in Iran. For Netanyahu, number one, he doesn't believe that Israel's objectives are going to be achieved if we go to a negotiation too early, because Israel is less concerned about opening the Strait of Hormuz, which is the immediate, you know, objective for the United States. Israel wants to make sure that the Iranian regime stays weak and that they don't ever have a nuclear weapons program. And those objectives are harder to obtain if we get Iran to open the Strait of Hormuz, because then you're starting to deal with the Iranians, and maybe, you know, Trump and the United States will let up a little bit. That's the fear in Israel. The other thing is, as you mentioned, the elections in Israel. And Prime Minister Netanyahu needs to show that President Trump is on his side, because that's always worked to his advantage in the context, in the domestic Israeli context. If the United States is not close to the candidate, if you will, the sitting prime minister, that's definitely a negative for him. So there's a lot of risk here, because President Trump is not inclined to continue the war, although he may say some words to help Netanyahu in the White House today. But I am doubtful that President Trump is going to want to turn on the volume on the military side. He's really ready to ratchet it down and come up with a deal.
1: You know, President Trump has said a few times that the midterm elections aren't going to influence his decisions on a lot of things, especially with Iran. But I'm wondering, with Netanyahu, do you think that, considering he's got elections to worry about, and he also needs support from people in Congress who have elections coming up, how much do you think Benjamin Netanyahu will have the midterms in mind?
0: He will have the midterms in mind, but he's really focused on his own elections.
1: Okay.
0: Yes, he does risk you know, on the other, the flip side, as you say, is that if the war doesn't go well and if Republicans lose, he's going to lose some supporters and he's going to face a situation where the Democrats, who are divided and very, and there's a loud faction that's pushing back against providing, you know, unconditional support to Israel. That faction will get an upper hand if elections don't go in a positive fashion for the Republicans and President Trump. So Netanyahu does know that, but I don't think he cares about that as much as he cares about his own elections, because that's also what keeps him out of jail, because he's also been brought in front of the Israeli courts. He's been basically accused of corruption. And if he is not in office, he will have to potentially serve time. So there's a lot at stake for Benjamin Netanyahu today.
1: One more thing quickly. How might today's meeting shape what comes next in both areas?
0: Well, I think the important thing here, A, and this is what I really think we should finish with, is what's the priority? If we can support Ukraine to weaken Russia and essentially defeat Russia, either through sanctions or on the battlefield, or ideally a combination of both, then Russia will be weaker. Russia will not be able to support Ukraine as wholeheartedly as it has. And that will help us in Iran. It will help us deter okay. China. It will be an overall bonus to address Russia first. Iran is, frankly, secondary.
1: Evelyn Farkas is former U.S. Deputy Assistant Secretary of Defense, who now serves as the Executive Director of the McCain Institute. Evelyn, thank you very much.
0: Thank you, A.
1: This is NPR News.
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8: It's Morning Edition from NPR News. I'm Leila Fadel.
1: And I'm A. Martinez. More than 5,000 people were killed when twin earthquakes hit a coastal area of Venezuela last month. Now the World Bank is putting a price tag on the physical damage to infrastructure and housing near the capital Caracas, $19.6 billion. NPR's Michelle Kellerman met with a UN official who helped assess the destruction.
9: William Squire Gonzalez is with the UN Office for Project Services, part of the United Nations that deals with infrastructure and logistics. He's seen natural disasters before, but the devastation in Venezuela reminded him more of a war zone.
10: What's surprising about La Guaira is that you see all types of patterns. You see entire 20-story buildings coming completely flat. You see some that have been tipping. You see some where 20-story buildings have now become 5-story buildings, but the rest of the 15 other stories are actually completely lying under it.
9: And it goes on for miles in that coastal town of La Guaira, while more modest homes up in the hills remain intact.
10: So the diversity of the destruction and just the fact that it's along a coastline just makes it overly dramatic.
9: The World Bank says that 47% of the total damage occurred in residential buildings. So getting temporary housing for Venezuelans is a key priority now. Squire Gonzalez says they'll also have to do some forensic engineering to see where it makes sense to rebuild. It's not so easy to blame shoddy construction or a lack of building codes. This area had been hit by natural disasters before, and this time it was struck by two earthquakes that moved in different directions and twisted columns that shouldn't move that way.
10: For example, I had never seen this in my life. I have seen columns, concrete columns, being completely torn vertically, which is not the way mechanical efforts are supposed to be working on a column. The probability of these kind of things happening is extremely low, and being able to plan for this kind of thing is also very low.
9: President Trump, who sent the U.S. military to capture Venezuela's president earlier this year, says both the U.S. and Venezuela are making a lot of money now from Venezuelan oil.
11: And we paid for the war many times over.
9: The State Department wouldn't say if any of that oil revenue will go to rebuild Venezuela. It says in a statement that it's working with the Venezuelan interim government to unlock domestic resources for reconstruction and help Venezuela get access to capital. Michelle Kellerman, NPR News, the State Department.
8: The world is talking about a Zulu language telenovela from South Africa, The Polygamist. The Netflix show tells the story of a cheating husband's double life. It's on the platform's top 10 list in 62 countries, including the U.S. Kate Bartlett reports from Johannesburg.
12: Ramora! Joe!
13: A soap opera sizzling with secret seduction and scandal, Zulu style. The Polygamist, set in Johannesburg, centers on a wealthy black family, the Gomoras, and shows the matriarch Joyce as she tries to keep up appearances, while her businessman husband, Jonasi, sets up house with another woman.
12: Jonas.
13: Without giving away spoilers, the 22 episodes deliver vicious catfights, fiery showdowns, homes going up in flames, and enough twists to leave viewers with whiplash. And people are loving it.
14: It also showcases a different kind of African lifestyle that viewers are not familiar with. You know, the rich African.
13: Sue Nyati, the Zimbabwean writer who wrote the book the show was based on, says she thinks this is one of the reasons foreign viewers are amazed by the show.
14: Because oftentimes in media, we have one lens in which Africans are viewed. It's always the poor, struggling Africans, right?
13: Nyati says her book struggled to gain attention when it was first published, making the Netflix adaptation a game changer.
14: The book, the story is told from the women's POV. The man never speaks because we've heard men speak all our lives.
13: She was inspired to write it after seeing a shift from traditional open polygamy to secret second families.
14: Men will always justify why they want to have more than one wife. But I wanted to give the women a voice as to say, why would they choose this kind of setup?
13: In South Africa, polygamy is allowed under traditional law, but not civil law. It's something the Netflix series producers know all about. It's made by two of the daughters of former President Jacob Zuma.
15: My father is a polygamist. He had several wives. It's definitely formed part of my experience. It's formed a big chunk of my childhood. It's just understanding the dynamics, being frustrated sometimes by a lot of it, but also trying to appreciate it for what it is and for the choices that people make.
13: Gugu Zuma Nkube says her dad hasn't watched the show yet, but she thinks he will eventually. She also says she hopes the show's popularity abroad will have a knock-on effect.
15: We were completely surprised by, completely blown away. still kind of pinching ourselves at the moment as to how well it's done abroad. The attention that it's gotten, the welcome and reception that it's gotten, I think will help the entire industry and will benefit all African storytellers.
13: The show is in the Zulu language, though it switches seamlessly between English and other languages too, which mirrors South Africa's multilingual reality.
16: 2 decades later, you still have this effect on each other? What's your secret?
13: But it also has a dubbed version into English, which is voiced by South Africans and keeps some of the local vernacular. Foreign viewers will be introduced to common words like haibo, an exclamation meaning wow, and the South African-wide weekend institution of braaiing or barbecuing. And it's sparking debate in South Africa too, not just about polygamy, but women's rights, safe sex, and HIV. UNAIDS has even used the show's title character in ads urging people, don't be a Janasi, keep yourself and your partners safe. And in Limpopo province here, a government campaign against gender-based violence uses the tagline, the polygamist shows fiction. Gender-based violence and femicide shows consequences. Break the cycle. The polygamist mixes scandal with a sharp portrait of modern South Africa. And a show built on sex and secrets is now driving some very real life conversations. Kate Bartlett, NPR News, Johannesburg.
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8: Live from NPR News in Washington, I'm Amy Held. World leaders are in Washington for the funeral of Senator Lindsey Graham, who died earlier this month at the age of 71. President Trump is due to meet this hour with Ukraine's President Volodymyr Zelensky at the White House, followed by Israeli President Benjamin Netanyahu, as Trump seeks an off-ramp to the war in Iran. The White House says the leaders will discuss the war as a pause in strikes started over the weekend appears to be holding. This as the Pentagon's website lowered the number of U.S. soldiers killed in the war with Iran from 18 to 14. A Pentagon spokesman disputed a New York Times report that said it was changed because 4 were killed after a ceasefire went into effect, instead saying the difference was due to a data disruption. NPR's Quill Lawrence reports injury numbers also fluctuated.
20: NPR had a military source who wasn't authorized to speak on the record who told us that this Pentagon has been slow to report wounded in action. We can now confirm that there have been at least 200 wounded so far this month. And in the past few days, the Pentagon has started listing casualties in a different place. Instead of labeling it in the Iran war, they're calling it overseas operations. They're not even specifically identified as having died in the war in Iran.
8: 600 U.S. soldiers have been wounded in 5 months of war. And you're listening to NPR News. 9 in 10 voters see corruption as a big problem in American politics. That's according to new polling from the Brennan Center. Most voters see corruption as a systemic problem that keeps politicians from focusing on bigger issues like the high cost of living. The Federal Aviation Administration says seats on hundreds of Boeing 737 MAX jets may require inspections for a fix. The FAA says it received a report that some passenger seats were incorrectly installed and could cause injuries in an emergency landing or block aisles in an evacuation. A swamp in southeast Georgia has been added to the United Nations list of World Heritage Sites.
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0: The Okefenokee Swamp, straddling Georgia and Florida, is the largest subtropical freshwater wetland left in the entire Northern Hemisphere. Over the weekend, a United Nations committee officially listed the swamp as a UNESCO World Heritage Site, alongside Mount Olympus in Greece and the D-Day landings on the beaches of Normandy. Seventh-generation Okefenokee local Hunter Barber is excited at the opportunity.
21: We're able to share it with other folks and get a chance to tell our story about why we think this place is so special.
0: The Okefenokee is now the 27th American UNESCO World Heritage Site and the first for Georgia. For NPR News, I'm Jillian Magtoto in Folkston.
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2: 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His research focuses on the social, cultural, and political histories of the relations among Native peoples and the U.S. In 1998, he wrote Plain Indian, a book about white people dressing up as Native people. Plain Indian changed the field of Native studies and U.S. history. Join the Next Door Call with me, Rose Aguilar, and you.
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8: This is Morning Edition from NPR News. I'm Leila Faudel.
1: And I'm A. Martinez. In Spain and France, hundreds of thousands of people are fleeing wildfires. In France, the fire has burned through an area four times the size of Paris. Sebastian Braddock is a reporter with the Paris-based AFP news agency. He's covering the fires from Les Cafarets on the southwestern coast, where they have lost internet access. Sebastian, what's happening where you are?
23: So I'm in a firefighting convoy heading south of Les Cafarets on a peninsula which was the focus of much of the early firefighting efforts. And here what we've got are firefighters accompanied by volunteers attempting to put the brakes on this fire as quickly as possible before temperatures reach 100 degrees Fahrenheit either this afternoon or tomorrow as a heat wave sweeps across much of the region affected by this fire, the worst France has seen since 1949.
1: You mentioned that more heat is on the way. What kinds of preparations are being done to try and just be ready for this?
23: Well, it's not just heat. It's also wind. Wind is turning easterly, and that means you've got dry winds from further inland. They're whipping up the flames like bellows. And that means that what I've been seeing is I was there as firefighters and volunteers were digging through a firefight, like a fire break across the forest, widening it to 50 meters by 25 kilometers long over the past few days as they attempted to provide these corridors to prevent the fire from leaping from one part of the forest to the next. And then obviously they're trying to put out as many fires and little blazes still smoldering as they can. But the concern is that with the heat and the wind coming, it just takes the slightest bit of encouragement for everything to go up in flames again.
1: I know more than 220,000 people have been evacuated in southwestern France alone, one of the largest evacuation efforts in Europe since World War II. So how has that been playing out?
23: I think it's kind of been patchy in places. I think by and large, we have to credit everyone who's managed to make this a success. I think there have obviously been pockets of chaos. I mean, from Le Cap Ferret, we've got those images, those famous images of people being evacuated by boat. And then it also depends. A lot of these rural municipalities are affected, are kind of cut off. I was speaking to Cécile Boudon yesterday from Le Pauge, a town in which 12% of the buildings have been incinerated. Her parents, aged 76 and 80, had to flee the town in the early hours of when it swept over last week along untracked roads. And you can imagine the stress that caused them at their age.
1: Are these people that have been evacuated, do they have a place to stay, or is something being done to help find them a place?
23: There's a big hangar within Bordeaux itself, which is housing thousands of evacuees. Both residents and tourists have been caught up on their holiday to the southwest of France in the blaze. I'd also say that, obviously, some people can count on relatives, some people can't. And ultimately, it's just a question of housing them and seeing where they go next.
1: How are people reacting to the way the government is responding to the fires?
23: So in Le Porge, as I said, which has been widely devastated, there's a sense of real anger towards the authorities. The prefect was booed as she came to give a press conference. So I was at yesterday. And in that town in particular, there's a lot of trauma. There's a lot of distrust of outsiders compounded by a spate of burglaries across the region. The mayor of Le Porge, Martial Zaninetti, has appealed for people to not jump to conclusions about how the fires were handled, and he urges people to wait until the outcome of the investigation comes.
1: All right, that's AFP reporter Sebastian Braddock. Sebastian, thank you very much.
23: Thank you so much.
8: People have bet hundreds of millions of dollars on the results of the midterm elections on prediction markets. Wisconsin officials are pushing back to keep elections from becoming money-making opportunities. NPR's Bobby Allen reports.
3: Ann Jacobs is a commissioner with the Wisconsin Elections Commission, a usually pretty quiet agency that oversees state elections. Recently, though, her day was anything but quiet.
5: I was sitting at my desk and all of a sudden Twitter showed a lot of alerts.
3: The alerts were from employees and lawyers at the prediction market company, Kalshi.
5: My reaction was, boy, howdy, are they mad.
3: Jacobs was pretty taken aback. And that's because what set off the attacks was a commission advisory telling voters that they cannot place a bet in an election in which they cast a ballot. Jacobs says the advisory wasn't announcing new policy. It was simply stating the basics of Wisconsin election law.
5: You can't be a felon on active supervision and vote. If you're 17, you can't vote.
3: And you can't put down money on a race where you vote, according to a law that was originally passed in 1849. Jump ahead to 2026, and Kalshi is making legal threats over the law, saying it's bananas and illegal and a type of voter suppression. Jacobs said she wasn't trying to spark a big online debate about election betting, but that voters could be prosecuted if found to have wagered on a race.
5: We want people voting for the person they think will do the best job at the position they are being elected to. We don't want people voting for someone who isn't the best person for the job simply because it's going to line a voter's pocket.
3: Billions of dollars are traded every week on prediction market sites Kalshi and Polymarket. Big sporting events like the NBA Finals and the World Cup saw tens of billions wagered. And the companies expect the midterm elections to be another massive event. But that comes up against another reality. Election betting is illegal in some or all circumstances in 32 states. That's according to the National Conference of State Legislatures.
6: There should be absolutely no money involved in the outcome of our democracy. We should be voting on candidates for their positions and their policies to represent us, not because we can make a buck.
3: That's Matt Barreto. He's the director of the UCLA Voting Rights Project. He says there are all sorts of potential issues with election betting. Foreign actors or partisans could use prediction markets to make a candidate appear more popular than they are in an effort to influence turnout. Then there's the potential for insider trading, an issue that has dogged the prediction market industry, where everyone from President Trump's teleprompter operator to a special forces soldier have been accused of trading on confidential information. Barreto says, imagine how this could potentially play out during the midterms. Say a poll worker places a bet on one candidate, and in order to make money, they slow down the vote count or do an intentional undercount to change the real election result.
6: If we found people who were somehow connected to either political campaigns or to the administration of elections in the Secretary of State's office or a county elections office were somehow involved in this, in the same way that Pete Rose tarnished the sanctity of baseball.
3: Kalshi declined to comment, but the company has argued that election betting will engage people who might not have cared otherwise about politics. This is why they argue states like Wisconsin trying to prevent election betting are engaged in voter suppression. Barreto doesn't buy it.
6: If they sincerely cared about voter suppression, they would use some of their profits to set up a charity to mobilize the vote.
3: Cauchy isn't backing turnout the vote efforts, but the company recently launched a midterm election dashboard to allow traders to monitor and place money on dozens of races at once. Bobby Allen, NPR News.
8: This is NPR News.
4: SFUSD Student Nutrition Services will offer one breakfast and one lunch Monday through Friday at no cost to any young person 18 years old and younger at 40 school sites throughout the month of July and the first 2 weeks of August. Children do not need to be enrolled in summer school here in San Francisco to have a meal on the school site, but all meals must be eaten on campus. 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
9: Good morning, I'm Temeskin Debesai at the BBC. Authorities in Japan say many people have been injured and buildings collapsed after a powerful earthquake struck the southern city of Kumamoto on Kyushu Island. The public broadcaster NHK says several people are trapped in a partially collapsed shopping mall following the 7.1 magnitude tremor. The BBC's Jay Kwon.
10: Witnesses saw explosion and fire before the mall's partial collapse. Dust and debris were seen flung across the car park, showing the scale of destruction. The quake was strong enough to be felt in Japan's overseas neighbor, South Korea.
9: Taiwanese media say prosecutors have detained an employee of the chipmaker NVIDIA. It's part of a widening investigation into the smuggling of AI servers. Hugh Morgan reports.
11: The servers were equipped with NVIDIA chips that are subject to US export controls. NVIDIA did not confirm whether the suspect was its employee, but said all its sales complied with American export control rules. Four employees from the US firm Supermicro Computer and executives from a local distributor were detained earlier as part of the probe.
9: And the French soccer star Zinedine Zidane has been appointed as the coach of the men's national team. He takes over from Didier Deschamps. Here's Electra Naismith.
12: Zizou, as he's known, is one of France's greatest ever players. He was a teammate of Deschamps in the World Cup winning side of 1998. Expectations are understandably high. Zidane says the challenge is what motivates him.
9: I'm Temeskin Debesai at the BBC in London.
1: Good morning, me Martinez. There was an Animal Kingdom showdown yesterday in Detroit as the hometown Tigers faced the Baltimore Orioles when another animal showed up, a squirrel. It ran around the edge of the outfield right next to a mourning dove. Tigers, Orioles, a dove, and a squirrel. Oh my! Eventually, the grounds crew had enough. They covered the squirrel with a towel and then hauled it on in. Their reward? A chorus of boo birds in the stands. It's Morning Edition.
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1: 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I'm E. Martinez.
8: And I'm Leila Fadil. In Mexico, one of Latin America's most prestigious universities is dealing with a massive cheating scandal. The National Autonomous University of Mexico uses an exam to determine who gets in. This year, for the first time ever, the exam was taken online and at home, and an analysis suggests many cheated. Here's NPR's Eder Peralta.
24: As university administrators meet inside, protesters gather outside at the university's quad.
25: Queremos honestidad, no ir artificial.
24: We demand honesty, not artificial intelligence, they shout. Leonardo Ruiz, 18, says his exam results were invalidated. Ruiz was studying for the applied mathematics exam.
26: Siempre tuve un promedio excelente y la verdad me enorgullece.
24: I always had an excellent GPA and I'm proud of what I've done. He assumes his exam was flagged for cheating because he scored too well. But he says he did it by studying. He says he did see ads on TikTok where they were selling answers to the exam.
26: Pero la verdad no me atreví a pedirlas.
24: But the truth is, I didn't dare order them.
26: Más que nada por miedo a que me lo cancelaran, pero pues resultó igual.
24: Honestly, I was scared that they'd invalidate my test, but in the end, I ended up in the same place. As we talk, the crowd grows.
13: an in-person test, they demand, an in-person retake. This whole scandal started when students and professors began analyzing results of the exams. Test by test, students and professors began noticing the bell curve was suddenly bulging unnaturally to the right, to the side of more right answers.
14: They have like 30% or 40% more correct results than in previous years.
13: Raul Rojas, who teaches AI at the Free University of Berlin in statistics at the University of Nevada, Reno, says when he looked at all the test scores, he didn't find the kind of deviation you can chalk up to an easier test or perhaps a smarter class. The only explanation, he says, is cheating.
14: My conclusion is that almost half of the students were cheating when taking the exam online.
13: He calculates about 75,000 students cheated. Unprecedented, he says. To Rojas, the university, which Mexicans call UNAM, was naive. They thought they could move this test online without a pilot program and without taking into account how widespread cheating has become across the globe after the pandemic and with the advent of AI.
14: And it was very easy to cheat the system.
13: The tests were open for 17 days, giving ample chance for friends or internet entrepreneurs to leak or sell test questions. Blind spots in technology also allowed students to have someone else take their test. The university has suspended all new enrollment, and they have formed an investigative committee saying all options, including a mass retest, are on the table. Back on campus, another group of protesters show up to complain the mass cheating also skewed the curve.
15: Yo siempre dije que si el examen hubiera sido presencial, yo sí me hubiera quedado.
13: Samantha Solorzano Alaniz says any other year she would have gotten in. This year she missed it by 5 points. The cheating, she says, was an open secret.
15: Y me esforcé todo lo que pude y no me siento mal porque para mí yo me quedé.
13: I gave it my all and I don't feel bad, she says, because I believe I made the grade. She hopes the university retests everyone, this time in person. Ada Peralta, NPR News, Mexico City.
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4: You may remember this familiar steel drum backbeat from some 25 years ago. Today is the birthday of the rapper Soulja Boy. It's Tuesday, the 28th of July, 2026. It's the 209th day of the year. 156 days remain till the end of the year and 56 days until fall. Sunrise was this morning at 6:10. The sun sets this evening at 8:21. We have 14 hours and 12 minutes of daylight to play in today. Solar transit at 1:15. Water temperature in San Francisco Bay, 66 degrees. First low tide was in the last hour at 5:10. First high tide will be at 12:12 this afternoon. A low tide at 4:48 later this afternoon, and the final high tide at Ocean Beach tonight at 10:29 p.m. The moon is currently 99% visible. It's still considered a waning gibbous moon, but if you feel like howling, no one's stopping you. We can call it a 100% full moon tomorrow in the morning at 7 in the 7 o'clock hour. The July moon can be called the full buck moon at this time. The antlers of the bucks or the male deer are in full growth mode. Today is Buffalo Soldiers Day, National Hamburger Day, National Milk Chocolate Day, National Soccer Day, National Water Park Day, and World Nature Conservation Day. It's also the day of commemoration of the Great Upheaval in Canada. Fiestas Patrias celebrates the independence of Peru from Spain in 1821, Liberation Day in San Marino, Olaf Soka Day Eve in the Faroe Islands, and World Hepatitis Day. 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
16: From KALW News in San Francisco, I'm Henat Baba, and this is the Cross Currents Morning Report. News and culture from around the Bay. If you're a longtime Oakland resident, you probably remember going to Henry J. Kaiser Center for the Arts to attend high school graduations and rallies. Or maybe you saw renowned people like Dr. Martin Luther King Jr., Tina Turner, or the Grateful Dead on the venue's stage. But in 2005, the city closed the center for financial reasons, and just this year, it came back.
0: This is such a phenomenal moment in our city and our area and what Oakland represents to the whole nation.
17: Jepson says the building symbolizes resilience for Oakland.
0: For the children, for those who are disenfranchised, for Black people, for Native Americans who are from this land, for people who are needing that extra support.
16: Since its reopening, the center has not missed a beat, bringing in big names like former Vice President Kamala Harris and comedian Jamie Foxx taped his upcoming Hulu special there. But what is the long-term vision for this space? Terry Trotter is CEO of the Henry J. Kaiser Center for the Arts. She spoke with KLW's Janae Darden for the Sights and Sounds show. Here's a bit of their conversation.
18: The last 5, 6, 7 years, they've been a thing, right?
19: That's a nice way of putting it.
18: and this project, no exception, of course. You know, it was started in 2019, the construction, so right before the pandemic hit.
19: Okay.
18: And then we all know what kind of went on there.
19: Okay, so it was closed for 20 years. Like, what took so long?
18: Yeah, so unfortunately, the city shut it down in 2005, just basically because they did not have the money to operate it. And so it sat for over 10 years
19: of
18: just with nothing going on.
19: Okay.
18: And then the city said, rightly so, we need to get this reopened. And the way they did that was to go out for bid with developers to find somebody who could help develop it.
19: Okay.
18: And so the initial plan was that this would be a public-private partnership whereby part of the building would become office space.
19: Okay.
18: And then the theater would be maintained.
19: Okay.
18: The pandemic hit, you know, all the construction challenges that were that happened within that. But also, you know, office space is not really what it used to be in terms of our needs here in the Bay Area anymore. And so there was a pivot that happened with a decision to say, okay, let's relook at this project. And so that was part of what took a long time in the last few years is figuring out, okay, what are we going to do now? Mm-hmm. What we, and I say we, all of us are very lucky is the developer continued with the project, even though we decided not to do the office space and just left the building as it is, which is the main components are a 1,400 seat theater and a large arena that'll seat 5,000 to 6,000 people.
19: Okay.
18: And then some other spaces, but those are kind of the two anchor spaces. So those were left intact. And what he has decided to do, or the family has decided to
19: do,
18: the developer is Orton Development.
19: Okay.
18: And the prominent family there with Orton Development has said, we need to get this project open.
19: Okay.
18: And we need Oakland to have this. And so what they've done is they have donated all of the funds that are needed now to cover the construction loans on the building, which is about $60 million.
19: Wow.
18: So it's a significant gift to the city of Oakland, and that this building now will be run as a nonprofit arts center.
19: Okay.
18: So I represent Henry J. Kaiser Center for the Arts, and we are a nonprofit new art center in Oakland, in the Henry J. Kaiser Center for the Arts.
19: So is the $60 million, is that included with the $100 million, or is that?
18: That's part of the $100 million. Okay. Yeah. The renovation cost over $100 million, actually.
19: Okay.
18: But there were construction loans that totaled $60 million. And rather than try to saddle a new organization with having to figure out how to pay that off, they decided that, you know, that was something that was important to do for the community.
19: Okay.
18: And so we are lucky now to have the building debt-free.
19: Okay. Well, that's good to hear. There's been really amazing events so far this year. I went to Dinos Alive, which is still going, which is an immersive experience where you see life-size animatronic dinosaurs. And Porfirio Rango, my producer, and I, we had a really good time. I did attend the talk with Kamala Harris. Chaka Khan did a talk. So there's so many different types of events. So what's the vision for the space?
18: Sure. So, you know, the vision for the space at its highest level is to really be the East bay place for arts and entertainment. Mm-hmm. And with what you mentioned, there are so many different spaces here. There are so many different things that can be done. And that's kind of unusual for a single facility. And so we are really trying to create a broad palette of opportunities for people to come and see, whether it's family programming, like the Dinos Alive immersive experience, whether, you know, it's concerts. We, you know, Oakland is known for great historic theaters. We have a beautiful, the beautiful Paramount Theater. We have the Fox Theater. We have a lot of comedy and concerts.
19: Right.
18: We have some of that as well, just different kinds. But we want to do more than that. We want to have other things as well. The arena, for instance, you know, we see sports coming back into that arena. Basketball. We used to have high school basketball championship games in there. We would love to see that come back to small immersive events where, you know, people have a chance to maybe see the spaces in a different way.
19: So I also went there. I've been there a few times. Okay, so I went.
18: We love it.
19: Yeah. So the co-founders, the musical co-founders, which is one of my favorite things.
18: Me too.
19: They hosted a special program, and it was part musical, part startup competition, and so that was at the Henry J. Kaiser Center for the Arts. So what about smaller community events?
18: Yes.
19: I remember you guys had like roller skating nights. So what opportunities are there for people like just in the community for holding smaller events, or not even small, but just very community based? Oakland, because that's how we
18: absolutely Oakland. And I love that you bring up the co-founders because you know we were so thrilled to be able to partner with them on that event. And because one of the things that we want to do as an organization is to showcase local Oakland creative talent.
19: Okay.
18: And certainly that crew, you know, is the, you know, some of the best of the Oakland creative talent, and they're taking it to New York now and hopefully on to Broadway.
19: I hope so.
18: But so to be able to actualize it in Oakland was really amazing. And that represents a lot of what we want to be able to do.
19: Mm-hmm.
18: But to your point of also smaller organizations or Oakland nonprofits, we actually do a lot of events with Oakland nonprofits for fundraisers and things like that. We are a great space for doing gala events. We have multiple gala events that happen within the space, you know, raising money for all sorts of different things and just for community events to take place. But we also want to really help support some of the small arts organizations as well. So specifically, one of the needs we hear all the time is rehearsal space.
19: Yeah, that's a big deal right
18: now. Very difficult to find rehearsal space.
19: Yeah.
18: And so that is something that we're working on.
2: That's Terry Trotter, CEO of the Henry J. Kaiser Center for the Arts in Oakland. She spoke with KALW's Janae Darden on the Sights and Sounds show, and that interview was co-produced by Porfirio Rangel. Hear more of their conversation at kalw.org/sightsandsounds. For KALW News, I'm Hannah Baba.
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1: Good morning. Haitians and Syrians who came to the U.S. legally are waiting to be deported. The Supreme Court let the Trump administration end their legal status. Will ICE start targeting them soon? It's Morning Edition from NPR News. Majorities of Republicans, Democrats, and Independents all say there is a corruption problem in politics. Amy Martinez.
5: And I'm Leila Fadel. One major factor is President Trump, who has made at least $2 billion in office this term. And a newly discovered letter from Susan B. Anthony shows how she tried to convince President Ulysses S. Grant to support women's right to vote. It's Tuesday, July 28th. On this day in 1868, the 14th Amendment went into effect. Among other things, it granted citizenship to all persons born or naturalized in the U.S. The news is next.
6: BBC News with Moira Alderson. Japanese firefighters say many people are trapped inside a shopping centre after a powerful earthquake in the southern coastal city of Kumamoto on Kyushu Island. The public broadcaster NHK has reported there's been no contact from about 20 to 30 employees. Jake Kwan sent this report.
3: The witnesses saw an explosion and fire before the mall's second floor collapsed. It is not yet clear what might have caused the explosion. Firefighters are clearing the debris, looking for those still trapped. The earthquake struck at 4:27 p.m. when many were still at work or out shopping. The quake was strong enough to be felt in Japan's overseas neighbor, South Korea. The region is no stranger to earthquakes. In 2016, deadly quakes killed more than 200 people on the island of Kyushu.
6: Firefighters in France have described the battle against exceptionally intense wildfires as a fight between David and Goliath. More than 200,000 people have been forced from their homes in the Gironde region and other parts of the south. The BBC's Gwyn Lauder is there.
10: We're over 10 miles west of Bordeaux currently. To my left is a huge, thick plume of smoke rising to the air. I've seen aircraft dropping, fire retardant and water. The ground is bone dry. There's a lot of vegetation here and it only takes a small spark for the fire to ignite. Many people telling me that they were concerned about this yellow heatwave alert that's now in place. We're expecting temperatures could rise over 40 degrees Celsius by tomorrow. It is quite breezy here now as well, the wind picking up, and that makes controlling fires extremely difficult.
6: In neighbouring Spain, the authorities say progress is being made against 8 major fires and evacuation orders have now been lifted in 13 municipalities. But officials warn that new heat waves developing in both countries could make conditions more difficult again. Taiwanese media say prosecutors have detained an employee of the chip-making giant Nvidia as part of a widening probe into the smuggling of AI servers with chips. A statement said the suspect was initially questioned before he was taken into custody amid suspicions that he could flee or destroy evidence. The French football star Zinedine Zidane has been confirmed as head coach of the men's national team. He takes over from Didier Deschamps, who ended a glittering 14-year stint after France's semi-final exit at the recent World Cup. Here's Elettra Naismith.
12: Didier Deschamps leaves big boots to fill and Zinedine Zidane may be just the man to fill them. Zizou, as he's known, is one of France's greatest ever players. He was a teammate of Deschamps in the World Cup winning side of 1998. But he's impressed as a manager too, leading Real Madrid to 3 Champions League titles in a row, the first club to achieve the feat in the modern era. He stepped down 5 years ago, saying his dream was to coach France. Expectations are understandably high. Zidane says the challenge is what motivates him.
6: World News from the BBC.
11: From KALW News in San Francisco, I'm Suni Khalid with a regional news update. A local businessman who was an FBI informant in a government corruption trial has pleaded guilty and will testify as a witness against former Oakland Mayor Shang Tao, her boyfriend, and 2 prominent businessmen. The Oakland Sun reported that Fruitvale entrepreneur Mario Juarez has agreed to testify after pleading guilty to a single charge of conspiring to commit bribery with Tao, her boyfriend Andre Jones, and local businessmen Andy and David Wong. The trial of Tao, Jones, and the Wongs is scheduled to start in October. All face charges of bribery and corruption in a sprawling, ongoing probe. Juarez's guilty plea came to light late last week in a court filing. Also implicated in documents are alleged attempts by Tao and the Wongs, the owners of California Waste Solutions, to make illicit payments to arrange a contract to build temporary shelters for the local homeless community. The Wongs company has a multi-million dollar contract to provide recycling and waste disposal services to Oakland and a number of other local cities. The documents also show a series of communications dating back to 2022, shortly before Tao, then a city councilwoman, began her campaign for mayor. She was elected that year and was recalled in 2024, a few months after the FBI raided her home. Tao, Jones, and the Wongs were indicted on federal charges in January 2025. All have entered not guilty pleas. Senior doctors in the University of California, or UC, healthcare system are trying to unionize. KALW health reporter Ala Mustafa spoke to medical staff helping launch the campaign outside the Zuckerberg San Francisco General Hospital.
20: Last week, UC doctors gathered to announce the launch of a campaign with the Service Employees International Union. The UC Health System is California's second largest employer and serves over 2 million residents a year across the state. Erica Brody is a family medicine doctor at UCSF. She's been with the UC system for nearly 2 decades, but she's unionizing now because she wants to return to patient-centered care.
7: In my early career, I so desperately loved the UCSF values. I lived them, I believed in them. And over the last couple of years, I feel like I've seen a shift in UCSF priorities to more of like an expansion effort and prioritizing profits.
20: Earlier this month, SEIU claimed a first-of-its-kind victory for early career doctors across the UC system. UCSF occupational health physician Max Blumberg was a part of that union 4 years ago, but as a senior doctor now, he's no longer eligible. Doctors United announced that they aim to recruit 10,000 senior physicians across the UC system in the coming months. In San Francisco, I'm Elliot Mustafa, KALW News.
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0: Live from NPR News in Washington, I'm Amy Held. U.S. Armed Forces carried Senator Lindsey Graham's American flag-draped casket into the Capitol Rotunda for a memorial service. Family, lawmakers, and Vice President J.D. Vance are there to honor the longtime senator. He died earlier this month at age 71, with a funeral later today at the National Cathedral where President Trump is set to speak. First, Trump is meeting with Ukrainian President Volodymyr Zelensky, then Israeli Prime Minister Benjamin Netanyahu at the White House. Graham had helped facilitate ties between Trump and the leaders. Graham is to be buried tomorrow in South Carolina. Senator Mitch McConnell's office released a second photo since his hospitalization June 14th, but questions remain about his ability to serve more than 40 days into his absence. Kentucky Public Radio's Sylvia Goodman reports.
5: McConnell has missed 38 roll call votes since he was hospitalized after falling and losing consciousness at his Washington, D.C. home. He says he is still undergoing vigorous rehabilitation and will have to miss this weekend's annual Fancy Farm picnic, a major political event in the state he's attended for decades. In a statement, McConnell says he is working hard to return to the Senate. Calls for more information on McConnell's health are ramping up, including from Kentucky's Democratic Governor Andy Beshear. For NPR News, I'm Sylvia Goodman in Louisville, Kentucky.
0: It's NPR News. Officials in Japan are warning of aftershocks after a powerful 6.8 magnitude earthquake struck in the south, leading to damage and dozens of injuries. Officials say much of a sprawling mall has collapsed, trapping people. Hundreds of thousands of authors will receive their share of the $1.5 billion settlement as part of a copyright infringement lawsuit against the AI company Anthropic. But as NPR's Chloe Veltman reports, it's far from an unqualified victory for the publishing industry.
6: The compensation is about $3,000 for each title Anthropic used to train its AI models without authors' consent. New York Times bestselling author Charles Graber was a named plaintiff in the suit. Anthropic used two of his books. He says the payout reaffirms that piracy is a crime, but he has mixed feelings about the last 2.5 years he spent fighting Anthropic.
7: A lot of travel, a lot of discussion about what to do and how to proceed, and a lot of jobs passed up. I'm much poorer for this settlement, ironically.
6: Authors will split the money with publishers, and more than $100 million goes to the plaintiffs' lawyers. Chloe Veltman, NPR News.
0: World stocks fell to a one-month low today as investors dumped chipmakers across the globe over concerns about Chinese competition and whether the AI boom can be sustained. And the tech-heavy Nasdaq is also trading lower today. 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
11: It's Morning Edition from NPR News. Amy Martinez in Los Angeles, California.
12: And I'm Leila Fadel in Washington, D.C. Good morning. Huge majorities of Americans say corruption is a problem in politics. This according to new research from the Brennan Center.
11: Many people talk about politicians enriching themselves, building systems that advantage the wealthy and powerful, all while ignoring the problems of regular people.
12: NPR's Mara Liasson has been covering corruption in politics, what voters think about it, and if anything can be done about it. And she's with me now. Good morning, Mara.
13: Good morning.
12: So voters say they are increasingly concerned about corruption. What is contributing to that feeling?
13: Well, the feeling isn't new, but the main thing that's contributing right now is Donald Trump. He has increased his net worth by making investments in companies with business before the government at a level never seen before, as much as $2 billion in the last year. And just to give you a few examples, he bought stock in Paramount and Warner Brothers while his Justice Department was considering whether or not to approve their merger. He bought stock in Palantir, and then he praised the company publicly, including in a social media post that listed Palantir's stock ticker. He invested in Oracle while he was trying to get that company to buy TikTok, and it goes on and on.
12: I mean, that list is jarring, and the amount, $2 billion, a huge amount of money. How does Trump respond?
13: Well, after those disclosures, he told reporters he doesn't know anything about his own investments. Other people do them for him. Here he is talking about it on the tarmac at Joint Base Andrews while standing next to Air Force One.
14: Well, you know why I'm profiting? Because the stock market's going up. Everybody's profiting. If you have a 401k, how's your 401k done? It's about up 85%. Thank you, President Trump.
13: He's acting as if everyone is in the stock market when most people can't afford to be in the stock market. But at other times, Trump has given very different answers. He said he tried to prevent his kids from making money from his office in his first term, and he didn't get any credit. He said, quote, I found out that nobody cared. And he's right. The Supreme Court gave him a kind of blanket immunity. His acting attorney general has ruled that he and his family have lifetime immunity from IRS audits of their past tax returns. His own party in Congress isn't criticizing him for doing it. So if there are no consequences for self-dealing, why should any president restrain themselves?
12: That Brennan Center report also shows that corruption is an issue for voters across the political spectrum. But how worried are they about it?
13: Well, that's the big question. Voters from our recent focus group of Pennsylvania swing voters, that is, voters who voted for Biden in 2020 and Trump in 24, have differing answers about how much they care. We identify them only by their first names. This is Betsy, and she reacted pretty much with a shrug.
15: You know, I'm not saying it's okay. I'm just not troubled by it because I just think it's typical for politicians to increase their wealth while in office.
13: So people are incredibly cynical, almost numb. They see this as just the way things work in Washington. Everybody does it. And Trump has helped contribute to that. But other voters, like Bhavana, find this wrong and offensive.
16: For me, when I see that, the first thing that comes to my mind is abuse of power. President Donald Trump, who's using his powers in manipulative ways to draw something that is of his personal interest. And that, to me, is morally wrong.
13: And then there are a lot of Trump voters who reacted like Todd.
17: He's a shrewd businessman. What can I say?
13: So Trump has convinced a lot of his voters that he is such a good businessman, he just makes money no matter what he does.
12: Okay, so that's three voters kind of reacting there. Significant majorities say in polls that they don't like this kind of corruption. Is there sufficient pressure for something to actually change? Because you pointed out earlier, there's not really accountability.
13: Well, for people who follow this, like Michael Waldman from the Brennan Center, they say that historically, this political moment is very similar to other times in American history where corruption was actually addressed.
18: Teddy Roosevelt and the Progressive Era reforms came after the corruption of the Gilded Age. After Watergate came a wave of protections and reforms in the 1970s. It's now a half century later. The corruption is growing, the abuse is growing, and it's time for another reform moment.
13: Now, whether Congress will do anything about this is another question, but there are policies, reform policies, that do have public support, banning stock trading for members of Congress, requiring presidents to abide by certain investment rules. It's fair to say that as long as Congress is controlled by the president's party, these things probably will not become law. But Democrats are already trying to make this a political issue, telling voters, your prices are going up while Trump and his rich friends make billions.
12: That's NPR's Mara Liasson. Thank you, Mara.
13: You're welcome.
11: Thousands of the world's top HIV researchers, activists, and humanitarian groups are in Rio de Janeiro for an AIDS conference this week. As NPR's Duri Buscarin reports, they are trying to chart a path forward after global funding cuts.
19: For decades, the U.S. was the single biggest funder of the global HIV response. Now, UNAIDS Executive Director Winnie Byanyima said in an opening press conference, that may be its undoing.
20: Community organizations are closing. Prevention programs are shrinking. Health workers are losing jobs. People are already losing access to care.
19: International funding for HIV dropped by $2.1 billion last year. That's a 25% cut. And Byanyima warned that the world could see a resurgence of HIV and AIDS if it does not act.
20: The consequences are entirely predictable. When prevention disappears, infections rise. When treatment is interrupted, people die.
19: Last year, the Trump administration delayed payments and then slashed about 30% of the funding to PEPFAR. This is a program established under the George W. Bush administration to provide medication and support to people living with HIV in more than 50 countries. It's credited with saving about 26 million lives. The funding that remained came with conditions. Annette Son runs the Treat Asia program for AMFAR, the Foundation for AIDS Research.
21: We are all trying to figure out how to navigate this new reality because things keep changing. The ground keeps shifting underneath our feet.
19: In a statement, the U.S. State Department claimed that the funding cuts had, quote, strengthened PEPFAR through clear strategic direction, promoting greater recipient country ownership and sharpening the program's focus on measurable health outcomes. But, says AMFAR's Annette Son, that makes it harder to help groups at the highest risk of contracting HIV, men who have sex with men, transgender people, and sex workers.
21: We don't always have full transparency into what those programs will now support.
19: This week's UNAIDS conference will include presentations on successes, including trials of two HIV medications, a twice-yearly injection and a weekly pill. Dr. Kenneth Nagure is president-elect of the International AIDS Society.
22: We have very good advances, scientific advances, in terms of new products that are easier to use.
19: His hope is that aid cuts won't prevent these drugs from getting to the people who need them the most. Duri Buscarin, NPR News, Washington.
23: Good morning, I'm Clizia Sala at the BBC. Rescue teams in Japan have confirmed that many people are trapped inside a shopping center after a powerful earthquake in the southern coastal city of Kumamoto on Kyushu Island. Japan's Prime Minister is Sane Takaichi.
24: The Cabinet Office has sent their research team to the affected area. We are currently assessing the damage and number of casualties, but there have been reports on injuries as well as power cuts, damaged roads, bridges and buildings.
23: Firefighters in France and Spain say they've made progress against some of the worst wildfires in living memory. In southwest France, a fire near Bordeaux has forced over 200,000 people to leave. The BBC's Nick Beek.
25: One senior firefighter in the Gironde area said they were engaged in a David and Goliath fight, with teams there overpowered but hoping their strategy would prevail. On Spain's east coast, the fire around Valencia has calmed a little, but emergency teams remain at full stretch and are bracing for the fourth heat wave of the summer.
23: And the French soccer star Zinedine Zidane has been appointed as the coach of the men's national team. Zidane takes over from Didier Deschamps. Here's Pierre-Antoine Denis.
26: Zidane has been a very successful manager so far, with three Champions League titles with Real Madrid. He's seen, obviously,
1: Messi as the icon, the best footballer that has ever played for France. So there are loads of expectations around him.
23: I'm Clitia Sala, the BBC in London.
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5: Good morning. I'm Leila Fadila. Eunice Minard celebrated her 105th birthday this month with a roar. She's loved motorcycles and cars all her life, so 10 bikers surprised her at her assisted living facility in Northwest Ohio. She even climbed on the back of one of the Harley-Davidsons to feel the wind in her hair. Minard's family was there, and her great-granddaughter said she is, quote, such a baddie. Happy birthday, Eunice.
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3: This is Gaza Corner. Every other week, we talk to an expert, community organizer, or eyewitness to learn about people impacted by some of the worst political violence and suppression from the Middle East and beyond. This Gaza Corner leans into a late May Plus 972 podcast that features Israeli scholar Nurit Peled Elhanan, the author of Palestine in Israeli School Books, Ideology and Propaganda in Education. She opens by discussing how Palestinians are depicted in Israeli education.
7: Well, Israeli education has always been very racist towards Palestinians. They were never depicted as human beings or as a society. Their culture, their habits, their customs, their history, their civilization is never taught. So I think this is the general attitude that the Palestinians, or they're never called Palestinians, they're called Israel's Arabs or Arabs, are a problem to be solved, and we have to solve it.
3: Nurit explained how geography is used to indoctrinate Israeli superiority.
7: Israeli identity is a territorial identity. The maps and the books are called the Land of Israel, never the State of Israel. And this is on purpose. They are depicted as a burden, as people who refuse modernity, as people who refuse to give anything for the general good. And this is a quote from the geography of the Land of Israel. And this is all we know about them, that they are primitive, that they are parasites. And of course, the settlements, the illegal Jewish settlements in Palestine, are presented as part of Israel, part of the State of Israel.
3: Nurit described the role of Holocaust education in Israel.
7: From my research, I can say that the purpose of Holocaust teaching in Israel is to traumatize every year, again and again and again, and to create a terrible fear of another Holocaust. Palestinians replaced the Germans as the potential exterminators. Ben-Gurion said that he accepts the compensation from Germany in order to defend ourselves against the Nazi Arabs. So they became Nazi. But we must have an exterminator in order to justify ourselves. So they became the potential exterminators. This is it. And there's a chapter in history books and also in the final exam that is called The Formation of Holocaust Remembrance. And this chapter includes all the terrorist attacks of the Palestinians. Decontextualized completely, I mean, out of context, as presented in the media always, you know, suddenly they got up and killed us. All the time you have this conflation between Palestinians and the Nazis.
0: I found it interesting to hear Nurit Pellet El-Hanan discuss the Palestinian educational system in occupied East Jerusalem.
7: The Palestinian textbooks are monitored and censored constantly, directly by Israel and indirectly by people who work for Israel, like the European Parliament and World Bank and all this. Now, in East Jerusalem, for example, they study the books of the Palestinian Authority, but with the monitoring and censorship of the Israeli Ministry of Education. So the children receive books with blank pages. Like you have a title, Palestinian nationality, and then three blank pages. They also erased the symbol of the Palestinian Authority from the cover and many, many paragraphs inside. For example, when they speak of nationality, they put something about Zionism. And I mean, they intervene with the content of the books. So there is no way Palestinians can do anything against it, because otherwise they will not receive the budget.
0: Meanwhile, a recent article by The Economist ranked Israel last for proficiency in mathematics and second to last for reading comprehension among 15 OECD countries. That's the Organization for Economic Cooperation and Development.
7: Israel has been at the bottom of the ladder for years. And it's getting worse all the time, of course, because they are busy with heritage and nationalism and all these things. They encourage, I mean, if you have ignorant youngsters, they'll be good soldiers, let's say. Okay? They'll obey anything. You can infect their minds with any virus you want, if they know nothing.
0: That is Israeli scholar Nurit Pellet El-Hanan, excerpted from a late May Plus 972 podcast. This is Gaza Corner. I'm Dori Stein.

0: It's Morning Edition from NPR News. I'm A. Martinez.
1: And I'm Leila Fadil. U.S. attacks on boats in the Caribbean and Eastern Pacific have killed more than 200 people. The Trump administration claims these are drug boats, and President Trump often boasts about the results, as he did in a speech last Wednesday.
2: Drugs coming in by ocean, sea, by water was cut 97%. We're trying to figure out who the 3% are because they are among the bravest people anywhere in the world.
1: But there's been no proof presented publicly about what these boats are supposedly carrying on board, and an assessment from the Drug Enforcement Administration reviewed by the Washington Post says the strikes have not cut down on the amount of cocaine entering the U.S. Alex Horton is one of the Washington Post reporters who broke that story, and he's a national security reporter and joins me now. Good morning, Alex.
3: Good morning, Leila. Thanks for having me.
1: Thank you for being here and for this reporting. What specifically did this assessment by the Drug Enforcement Administration say?
3: Well, it concluded that after nearly a year of deadly strikes in the Caribbean and the Eastern Pacific that was meant to curtail the flow of drugs into the United States with attacks on suspected drug traffickers, it simply has not done that. Mm. That after a brief period of the traffickers taking a moment to assess what's going on and, you know, the prices going up in the U.S., they have since learned how the U.S. operates, learned their patterns, and have simply adapted to it and sort of reorganized their system to keep producing cocaine and send it to the United States.
1: I mean, let's talk about the legality of this entire strategy in a moment. But first, I want to talk about the effectiveness here. I mean, if they're hitting all these drug boats, why aren't the amount of drugs getting into the U.S. dropping? I know you said some of it's about adapting.
3: Sure. You know, there have been a few exceptions of like the size of the vessels. Some of them, you know, one or two of them have been semi-submersibles, which can carry, you know, several tons of cocaine. But by and large, these are attacks on go-fast vessels, which are, you know, think about your average kind of speedboat. Doesn't carry that much, right? Mm. So if your intent is to reduce the flow of drugs into the United States by blowing up the boats that carry them. If you think about the multi-billion dollar industry that cartels rely on, you know, it might be a couple hundred pounds here and there. And, you know, when you think about, take a step back and think about deterrence, like this is going to stop people from taking drugs or thinking twice or finding fewer people to do it. That simply has not happened. That the assessment has found that price and availability of cocaine in the U.S. remains unchanged compared to before the strike. So it's had pretty much no effect on it.
1: How does this assessment from the DEA differ from what the White House is saying?
3: Well, I mean, you know, you just heard President Trump in that clip say, yeah, you know, something like to the effect of 98% of drugs have stopped. You know, we've heard that claim by the White House in reporting that story. And as far as we can tell, it was about kind of spikes in interdiction that happened before the strikes, you know, in the summer of 2025. So it's really kind of comparing apples to marshmallows here. It's not really there's not really a measurement or metrics that have been produced by the White House, the Pentagon, the DEA, anybody that say we are having an effect on drugs in the United States and here's how it is. And if anything, the same amount of drugs or more are still coming into the United States.
1: Now, this entire strategy is quite controversial. Beyond whether it's effective, there's questions about the strike's legality. I mean, what does your reporting show about whether what's happening is legal at all?
3: Yeah, I mean, there's a pretty tight consensus among law of war experts and people who study military force and its legality that these strikes are illegal, that they amount to extrajudicial killings without anything, any kind of trial, any kind of attempt to put them in front of any sort of prosecution. For decades, the Coast Guard and other forces have boarded these vessels and then sent them on to trial. But here, you know, these are criminals or suspected criminals, not soldiers, not sailors in a military force. So this use of force in this area really does create legal hurdles for if you want to follow the law of armed conflict.
1: That's Washington Post national security reporter Alex Horton. Thank you, Alex.
3: Appreciate it. Thank you.
0: Now to the latest entry in our series, America in Pursuit, to celebrate 250 years of culture, history, and objects in American life. NPR's Anastasia Siulkas takes us back to a home telephone with character.
4: The Sculptura is not just any phone, it's a whole personality.
5: Contemporary and novel describe Sculptura, probably the most eye-catching telephone you'll ever see.
4: It's a gorgeously curved thing, two crescent moons coming to meet in the middle, and it is bright yellow, the kind of yellow you'd see in the Sunday comics or in a Roy Lichtenstein painting. And now it's on display at the Cooper Hewitt, the Smithsonian Museum of Design in New York.
5: It's a functional, convenient telephone that marks you as a decorator who is sensitive to every aspect of your home's decor.
4: That's from a 1979 promotional film for the Sculptura and other home telephones. The Sculptura demands your attention, says Cooper Hewitt curator Emily Orr.
6: So rather than the phone standing out as this technical object in an interior, a phone like the Sculptura telephone could blend in with an interior design.
4: But there were larger market forces at work. Back then, a majority of households rented their home phones instead of buying them, Orr says.
6: This was a standard issue black telephone that was rented most often from the Bell Labs division of AT&T.
4: AT&T had another subsidiary called Western Electric, which made telephones. The Sculptura was part of a campaign to get Americans to buy their phones. There were other models, too.
5: All you have to do is pick the one that's just right for your personality or your room's decor.
4: One that looked like a colonial candlestick for your patriotic living room, perhaps.
5: It's the early American.
4: Or if you were looking for a little whimsy.
7: Good grief. It's Snoopy and Woodstock.
4: But unlike many of its peers, the Sculptura still reads as stylish. That yellow, as bright and appealing as a piece of candy, is always going to turn heads in a home or at a museum. Anastasia Tsilikas, NPR News, New York.

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3: Good morning. The leaders of Ukraine and Israel are in Washington today for the funeral of Senator Lindsey Graham. Graham was one of their biggest supporters. How will they talk to President Trump without him? It's Morning Edition from NPR News. More than 200,000 people in France have fled wildfires that have been burning since last week. I'm Leila Fadel.
4: And I'm A. Martinez. It's one of the largest evacuations in Europe since World War II. More intense heat is expected this week. Also, Wisconsin law bans voters from betting on a race they cast a ballot on. The prediction market Kalshi is making legal threats over it. And people all over the world are binging a South African soap opera, The Polygamist. It's Tuesday, July 28th. Break out the birthday lasagna. Garfield creator Jim Davis turns 81 today. News is next.
5: BBC News with Moira Alderson. Japanese firefighters say many people are trapped inside a shopping centre after a 7.1 magnitude earthquake in the southern prefecture of Kumamoto on Kyushu Island. The public broadcaster, NHK, says there's been no contact from about 20 to 30 employees. Multiple people are unaccounted for after a chimney collapsed at Nippon Paper Industries factory. Here's Jake Kwan.
6: It was so strong that even people in South Korea, where I am, felt the tremor. What the government is now doing is assessing the level of damage as well as injuries and possible deaths. They said the power line has been cut. There were reports of fires and collapsed buildings. The police have told the public broadcaster NHK earlier that they have had four separate reports of people trapped under the rubble. The Prime Minister Takaichi, she was saying that they have sent an investigation team to assess all the damages, and they have warned the public to keep their eyes on the radio and TV to make sure that they can hear if there's ever an evacuation or take shelter warning.
5: Ukraine's President Volodymyr Zelensky is meeting Donald Trump at the White House to seek stronger air defences and put greater pressure on Russia to end the war. The talks come as Ukraine intensifies long-range attacks inside Russia. Firefighters in France have described the battle against intense wildfires as a fight between David and Goliath. More than 200,000 people have been forced from their homes in the Gironde region and other parts of the south. The BBC's Gwyn Lauder is there.
7: The ground is bone dry. There's a lot of vegetation here, and it only takes a small spark for the fire to ignite and spread, meaning the emergency services then have to scramble from one place to the other as these fires ignite. Things have got gradually better over the past few days. I was filming in an evacuation centre in Bordeaux this morning. There were 6,000 people there on Saturday, only 660 by last night. But many people telling me that they were concerned about this yellow heatwave alert that's now in place. We're expecting temperatures could rise over 40 degrees Celsius.
5: The French football star Zinedine Zidane has been appointed coach of the men's national team. He helped France win the World Cup while playing, and as coach of Real Madrid, he led the team to three Champions League wins in a row before stepping down in 2021. Here's the BBC's Pierre-Antoine Denis.
8: Zidane has been a very successful manager so far, with a three Champions League title with Real Madrid, consecutive titles as well. So he is seen obviously as the icon, the best footballer that has ever played for France. There are loads of expectations around him. He said in his press conference, "I was waiting for France. I was waiting for that call up. I've had many offers from European clubs. I wanted France."
5: Zidane takes over the French team from Didier Deschamps, who was in the post for 14 years. This is Moira Alderson with the latest world news from the BBC.
9: From KALW News in San Francisco, I'm Suni Khalid with a regional news update. Project Open Hand delivered its 30 millionth meal yesterday to San Francisco resident Nicholas Galarza of Noe Valley. KALW's Amanda Hernandez was at the celebration.
10: Galarza, who lives with HIV, has been a recipient of meals since 2020. He says the program helped him during a time when he faced job loss, and now he continues to receive weekly meals and groceries. At a press conference outside his apartment, Chief Nutrition Officer at Project Open Hand, Katie Jackson, says that a 30 millionth meal is more than just food.
11: It's the opportunity to connect in our community, to provide care, to provide love.
10: Project Open Hand's first meal started with one local resident. In 1985, 63-year-old retiree Ruth Brinker witnessed a close friend dealing with AIDS, also suffering from malnutrition. As a former food service worker, she started preparing meals for other neighbors. Today, the program delivers more than 2,500 meals each day, not just to people with HIV, but many other health conditions. Federal and city funding cuts have already limited Project Open Hand services, like breakfast and weekend meals. More than 20,000 San Franciscans are expected to lose SNAP benefits by 2027 due to funding cuts from Trump's Big Beautiful Bill Act. In San Francisco, I'm Amanda Hernandez, KALW News.
9: The grizzly bear may be emblazoned on California's state flag, but these bears haven't roamed the Golden State in more than a century. Now a group of Democratic lawmakers wants to consider reintroducing them. From our partners at CalMatters, Ryan Sabalo has more.
12: Inglewood Senator Laura Richardson's bill would task the California Department of Fish and Wildlife with creating a study to see if bringing grizzlies back to California is feasible. California was home to as many as 10,000 grizzly bears before the gold rush, but settlers wiped out the population by the 1920s. At least 40 groups, including tribes, environmentalists, and animal welfare organizations, support the bill. They say reintroducing bears would improve the ecosystem and right an ecological wrong. That's a sharp contrast to the rural communities, ranchers, and hunting groups that oppose the bill. They say the predators we have, mountain lions, black bears, and wolves, are eating their livestock and wandering into their towns. The measure provides no funding to carry out the study.
9: CalMatters, Ryan Sabalo. Find more news online at KALW.org. For KALW News, I'm Suni Khalid.
1: President Trump says he'll meet with Ukrainian President Zelensky and Israeli Prime Minister Netanyahu today, setting up a big day of foreign policy. The story and much more coming up on Morning Edition from NPR News. 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It'll be sunny today, highs in the 70s here in the city and around the bay. 80s inland with westerly winds gusting to as high as 20 miles per hour. Good air quality today, clear skies for the next few days. And we'll hear about the future of the Henry J. Kaiser Center for the Arts reopening after being closed for two decades on the Cross Currents Morning Report later this hour here on 91.7 KALW San Francisco Bay Area.
4: It's Morning Edition from NPR News. I'm Amy Martinez in Los Angeles, California.
3: And I'm Leila Fadil in Washington, D.C. Good morning. Services for the late Senator Lindsey Graham begin here in Washington today. In attendance will be three world leaders, President Trump, Ukrainian President Volodymyr Zelensky, and Israeli Prime Minister Benjamin Netanyahu.
4: Their presence reflects not only the respect for Graham, but also the loss of a key ally who helped shape their relationships with Trump and the rest of Washington. Coming up, we'll ask a former senior Pentagon official what President Trump should prioritize as he meets with each of them separately before the funeral.
3: We begin with the latest information from

0: Zelensky tying Russia to the U.S. war with Iran?
1: Well, I think it's what Franco said. Essentially, Zelensky's trying to demonstrate we're on the same side to the president of the United States. And it's true. It's very obvious right now, because we have this war in Iran, how closely Iran, North Korea, Russia, and China, and really, in particular, of course, Iran and Russia have been working together. This is becoming more public, more obvious. It was a reality before, but President Trump and others could sort of ignore it, or it wasn't brought to their attention. Now, the fact of the matter is that this cooperation, Russia's intelligence sharing with Iran, is allowing Iran to target U.S. military personnel. So that's personal, if you will, for the United States and for the U.S. president. So that is what has changed here. But otherwise, you know, we should all understand that those countries, you know, again, Russia, China, North Korea, Iran, are aligned against the United States and our allies and partners, to include those in the Middle East that President Trump also very much values, Saudi Arabia, UAE, et cetera.
0: All right. So from one relation that might be thawed to one that might be frosty, that's with Israeli Prime Minister Benjamin Netanyahu. Frank Ordonez reported on the tensions between the two, and the U.S. has historically been Israel's very, very staunch ally. Where do you see that relationship headed next, especially with Israeli legislative elections set to take place very soon in October?
1: Right. So this visit to the U.S. is, you know, if Zelensky's coming and the opportunities are high and the optics will probably be good, for Netanyahu, this meeting is risky because he wants the U.S. to continue the war in Iran. For Netanyahu, number one, he doesn't believe that Israel's objectives are going to be achieved if we go to a negotiation too early, because Israel is less concerned about opening the Strait of Hormuz, which is the immediate, you know, objective for the United States. Israel wants to make sure that the Iranian regime stays weak and that they don't ever have a nuclear weapons program. And those objectives are harder to obtain if we get Iran to open the Strait of Hormuz, because then you're starting to deal with the Iranians, and maybe, you know, Trump and the United States will let up a little bit. That's the fear in Israel. The other thing is, as you mentioned, the elections in Israel. Prime Minister Netanyahu needs to show that President Trump is on his side, because that's always worked to his advantage in the context, in the domestic Israeli context. If the United States is not close to the candidate, if you will, the sitting prime minister, that's definitely a negative for him. So there's a lot of risk here, because President Trump is not inclined to continue the war, although he may say some words to help Netanyahu in the White House today. But I am doubtful that President Trump is going to want to turn on the volume on the military side. He's really ready to ratchet it down and come up with a deal.
0: You know, President Trump has said a few times that the midterm elections aren't going to influence his decisions on a lot of things, especially with Iran. But I'm wondering, with Netanyahu, do you think that, considering he's got elections to worry about, and he also needs support from people in Congress who have elections coming up, how much do you think Benjamin Netanyahu will have the midterms in mind?
1: He will have the midterms in mind, but he's really focused on his own elections.
0: Okay.
1: Yes, he does risk, you know, on the flip side, as you say, is that if the war doesn't go well and if Republicans lose, he's going to lose some supporters, and he's going to face a situation where the Democrats, who are divided and there's a loud faction that's pushing back against providing, you know, unconditional support to Israel. That faction will get an upper hand if elections don't go in a positive fashion for the Republicans and President Trump. So Netanyahu does know that, but I don't think he cares about that as much as he cares about his own elections, because that's also what keeps him out of jail, because he's also been brought in front of the Israeli courts. He's been basically accused of corruption. And if he is not in office, he will have to potentially serve time. So there's a lot at stake for Benjamin Netanyahu today.
0: One more thing quickly. How might today's meeting shape what comes next in both areas?
1: Well, I think the important thing here, and this is what I really think we should finish with, is what's the priority? If we can support Ukraine to weaken Russia and essentially defeat Russia, either through sanctions or on the battlefield, or ideally a combination of both, then Russia will be weaker. Russia will not be able to support Ukraine as wholeheartedly as it has. And that will help us in Iran. It will help us deter China. It will be an overall bonus to address Russia first. Iran is, frankly, secondary.
0: Evelyn Farkas is former U.S. Deputy Assistant Secretary of Defense, who now serves as the Executive Director of the McCain Institute. Evelyn, thank you very much.
1: Thank you, A.
0: This is NPR News.
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7: It's Morning Edition from NPR News. I'm Leila Fadel.
0: Jaime Martinez, more than 5,000 people were killed when twin earthquakes hit a coastal area of Venezuela last month. Now the World Bank is putting a price tag on the physical damage to infrastructure and housing near the capital Caracas, $19.6 billion. NPR's Michelle Kellerman met with a UN official who helped assess the destruction.
8: William Squire Gonzalez is with the UN Office for Project Services, part of the United Nations that deals with infrastructure and logistics. He's seen natural disasters before, but the devastation in Venezuela reminded him more of a war zone.
9: What's surprising about La Guaira is that you see all types of patterns. You see entire 20-story buildings coming completely flat. You see some that have been tipping. You see some where 20-story buildings have now become 5-story buildings, but the rest of the 15 other stories are actually completely lying under it.
8: And it goes on for miles in that coastal town of La Guaira, while more modest homes up in the hills remain intact.
9: So the diversity of the destruction and just the fact that it's along a coastline just makes it overly dramatic.
8: The World Bank says that 47% of the total damage occurred in residential buildings. So getting temporary housing for Venezuelans is a key priority now. Squire Gonzalez says they'll also have to do some forensic engineering to see where it makes sense to rebuild. It's not so easy to blame shoddy construction or a lack of building codes. This area had been hit by natural disasters before, and this time it was struck by two earthquakes that moved in different directions and twisted columns that shouldn't move that way.
9: For example, I had never seen this in my life. I have seen columns, concrete columns, being completely torn vertically, which is not the way mechanical efforts are supposed to be working on a column. the probability of these kind of things happening is extremely low, and being able to plan for this kind of thing is also very low.
8: President Trump, who sent the U.S. military to capture Venezuela's president earlier this year, says both the U.S. and Venezuela are making a lot of money now from Venezuelan oil.
10: And we paid for the war many times over.
8: The State Department wouldn't say if any of that oil revenue will go to rebuild Venezuela. It says in a statement that it's working with the Venezuelan interim government to unlock domestic resources for reconstruction and help Venezuela get access to capital. Michelle Kellerman, NPR News, the State Department.
11: The world is talking about a Zulu language telenovela from South Africa, The Polygamist. The Netflix show tells the story of a cheating husband's double life. It's on the platform's top 10 list in 62 countries, including the U.S. Kate Bartlett reports from Johannesburg.
12: Ramora! Joe!
13: A soap opera sizzling with secret seduction and scandal, Zulu style. The Polygamist, set in Johannesburg, centers on a wealthy black family, the Gamoras, and shows the matriarch Joyce as she tries to keep up appearances, while her businessman husband, Jonasi, sets up house with another woman.
12: Jonas.
13: Without giving away spoilers, the 22 episodes deliver vicious catfights, fiery showdowns, homes going up in flames, and enough twists to leave viewers with whiplash. And people are loving it.
14: It also showcases a different kind of African lifestyle that viewers are not familiar with. You know, the rich African.
13: Sue Nyati, the Zimbabwean writer who wrote the book the show was based on, says she thinks this is one of the reasons foreign viewers are amazed by the show.
14: Because oftentimes in media, we have one lens in which Africans are viewed. It's always the poor, struggling Africans, right?
13: Nyati says her book struggled to gain attention when it was first published, making the Netflix adaptation a game changer.
14: The book, the story is told from the women's POV. The man never speaks because we've heard men speak all our lives.
13: She was inspired to write it after seeing a shift from traditional open polygamy to secret second families.
14: Men will always justify why they want to have more than one wife. But I wanted to give the women a voice as to say, why would they choose this kind of setup?
13: In South Africa, polygamy is allowed under traditional law, but not civil law. It's something the Netflix series producers know all about. It's made by two of the daughters of former President Jacob Zuma.
15: My father is a polygamist. He had several wives. It's definitely formed part of my experience. It's formed a big chunk of my childhood. It's just understanding the dynamics, being frustrated sometimes by a lot of it, but also trying to appreciate it for what it is and for the choices that people make.
13: Gugu Zuma Nkube says her dad hasn't watched the show yet, but she thinks he will eventually. She also says she hopes the show's popularity abroad will have a knock-on effect.
15: We were completely surprised by, completely blown away, still kind of pinching ourselves at the moment as to how well it's done abroad. The attention that it's gotten, the welcome and reception that it's gotten, I think will help the entire industry and will benefit all African storytellers.
13: The show is in the Zulu language, though it switches seamlessly between English and other languages too, which mirrors South Africa's multilingual reality.
16: 2 decades later, you still have this effect on each other? What's your secret?
13: But it also has a dubbed version into English, which is voiced by South Africans and keeps some of the local vernacular. Foreign viewers will be introduced to common words like haibo, an exclamation meaning wow, and the South African-wide weekend institution of braaiing, or barbecuing. And it's sparking debate in South Africa too. Not just about polygamy, but women's rights, safe sex, and HIV. UNAIDS has even used the show's title character in ads urging people, don't be a Jonasi, keep yourself and your partners safe. And in Limpopo province here, a government campaign against gender-based violence uses the tagline, the polygamist shows fiction. Gender-based violence and femicide shows consequences. Break the cycle. The Polygamist mixes scandal with a sharp portrait of modern South Africa, and a show built on sex and secrets is now driving some very real-life conversations. Kate Bartlett, NPR News, Johannesburg.
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17: If you're house shopping, you know it's only getting more expensive.
18: 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There is no kiddie pool of a starter home.
17: I'm Sasha Pfeiffer. Median U.S. home prices hit another record high this summer. That's been a boon for sellers, but others are priced out. How the wealth gap between renters and owners has gotten wider than ever on All Things Considered from NPR News.
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19: You've heard President Trump say repeatedly that the wars brought regime change in Iran. 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
20: I'm Michael Barbaro. 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
21: Live from NPR News, I'm Lakshmi Singh. Military pallbearers slowly carrying Senator Lindsey Graham's flag-draped casket up the steps of the Capitol, where lawmakers, dignitaries, and family members attended a memorial service in the last hour. Graham died unexpectedly earlier this month from a tear in his aorta. He was 71 years old. A funeral service will be held this afternoon at the National Cathedral, where President Trump is expected to speak. Trump was unable to attend the Capitol Hill ceremony because of separate meetings with the leaders of Ukraine and Israel today. Hundreds of thousands of people from all over the world, mostly Haitians, are losing their temporary protected status to continue living and working in the United States. Immigration attorney and author Ira Kurzban has this advice for immigrants.
22: I think the best thing that everyone can do is to get legal assistance, because many of the TPS holders have other ways of staying in the United States.
21: Last month, a U.S. Supreme Court ruling cleared the way for the Trump administration to end the legal protections that it viewed as a de facto amnesty program. U.S. stocks are trading mostly higher this hour, with the Dow now up 567 points. This is NPR News. Record summer heat in central Europe is taking a toll on the Danube River. From Budapest, Drew Leifheit reports on the fallout as the region's primary waterway recedes to historic lows.
23: This week, the Danube dropped below 33 centimeters, just over a foot, shattering its 2018 record low. Key stretches near Hungary's capital face major disruption, with strict load limits hitting freight barges and passenger cruise ships. Along the exposed banks, sunken shipwrecks and unexploded World War II munitions are emerging from the mud. Further south, output at Hungary's Paks nuclear plant was throttled by nearly 13% to prevent reactor cooling discharge from overheating the shallow river. With no significant rain forecast across the Danube Basin this week, the drought offers no relief in sight. For NPR News, I'm Drew Leifheit in Budapest.
21: Extreme heat is fueling wildfires in southwest Europe. Today in France, authorities ordered nearly 4,000 people to evacuate coastal areas. It's on top of the hundreds of thousands of people already driven from their homes and vacation sites across France and Spain. Congo confirms more than 3,200 Ebola cases and more than 1,400 deaths in its latest update. Officials describe the Ebola outbreak as the fastest of its kind on record. However, Uganda says its last Ebola patient was discharged last month and is now declaring itself Ebola-free. This is NPR News.
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25: 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And so having dads step up more is a logical cultural progression.
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2: 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I'm Leila Fadel.
3: And I'm A. Martinez. In Spain and France, hundreds of thousands of people are fleeing wildfires. In France, the fire has burned through an area four times the size of Paris. Sebastian Braddock is a reporter with the Paris-based AFP news agency. He's covering the fires from Les Cafarets on the southwestern coast, where they have lost internet access. Sebastian, what's happening where you are?
4: So I'm in a firefighting convoy heading south of Les Cafarets on a peninsula which is the focus of much of the early firefighting efforts. And here what we've got are firefighters accompanied by volunteers attempting to put the brakes on this fire as quickly as possible before temperatures reach 100 degrees Fahrenheit either this afternoon or tomorrow, as a heat wave sweeps across much of the region affected by this fire, the worst France has seen since 1949.
3: You mentioned that more heat is on the way. What kinds of preparations are being done to try and just be ready for this?
4: Well, it's not just heat, it's also wind. Wind is turning easterly, and that means you've got dry winds from further inland. They're whipping up the flames like bellows. And that means that what I've been seeing is, I was there as firefighters and volunteers were digging through a fire break across the forest, widening it to 50 meters by 25 kilometers long over the past few days as they attempted to provide these corridors to prevent the fire from leaping from one part of the forest to the next. And then obviously they're trying to put out as many fires and little blazes still smoldering as they can. But the concern is that with the heat and the wind coming, it just takes the slightest bit of encouragement for everything to go up in flames again.
3: I know more than 220,000 people have been evacuated in southwestern France alone, one of the largest evacuation efforts in Europe since World War II. So how has that been playing out?
4: I think it's kind of been patchy in places. I think by and large, we have to credit everyone who's managed to make this a success. I think there have obviously been pockets of chaos. I mean, from Le Cap Ferret, we've got those images, those famous images of people being evacuated by boat. And then it also depends. A lot of these rural municipalities are affected, are kind of cut off. I was speaking to Cécile Boudon yesterday from Le Pauge, a town in which 12% of the buildings have been incinerated. Her parents, aged 76 and 80, had to flee the town in the early hours of when it swept over last week along untracked roads. And you can imagine the stress that caused them at their age.
3: Are these people that have been evacuated, do they have a place to stay, or is something being done to help find them a place?
4: There's a big hangar within Bordeaux itself, which is housing thousands of evacuees. Both residents and tourists have been caught up on their holiday to the southwest of France in the blaze. I'd also say that obviously some people can count on relatives, some people can't. And ultimately, it's just a question of housing them and seeing where they go next.
3: How are people reacting to the way the government is responding to the fires?
4: So in Le Pauge, as I said, which has been widely devastated, there's a sense of real anger towards the authorities. The prefect was booed as she came to give a press conference. So I was at yesterday. And in that town in particular, there's a lot of trauma. There's a lot of distrust of outsiders compounded by a spate of burglaries across the region. The mayor of Le Pauge, Martial Zaninetti, has appealed for people to not jump to conclusions about how the fires were handled. and he urges people to wait until the outcome of the investigation comes.
3: All right, that's AFP reporter Sebastian Braddock. Sebastian, thank you very much.
4: Thank you so much.
7: People have bet hundreds of millions of dollars on the results of the midterm elections on prediction markets. Wisconsin officials are pushing back to keep elections from becoming money-making opportunities. NPR's Bobby Allen reports.
6: Ann Jacobs is a commissioner with the Wisconsin Elections Commission, a usually pretty quiet agency that oversees state elections. Recently, though, her day was anything but quiet.
8: I was sitting at my desk and all of a sudden Twitter showed a lot of alerts.
6: The alerts were from employees and lawyers at the prediction market company, Kalshi.
8: My reaction was, boy, howdy, are they mad.
6: Jacobs was pretty taken aback. And that's because what set off the attacks was a commission advisory telling voters that they cannot place a bet in an election in which they cast a ballot. Jacobs says the advisory wasn't announcing new policy. It was simply stating the basics of Wisconsin election law.
8: You can't be a felon on active supervision and vote. If you're 17, you can't vote.
6: And you can't put down money on a race where you vote, according to a law that was originally passed in 1849. Jump ahead to 2026, and Kalshi is making legal threats over the law, saying it's bananas and illegal and a type of voter suppression. Jacobs said she wasn't trying to spark a big online debate about election betting, but that voters could be prosecuted if found to have wagered on a race.
8: We want people voting for the person they think will do the best job at the position they are being elected to. We don't want people voting for someone who isn't the best person for the job simply because it's going to line a voter's pocket.
6: Billions of dollars are traded every week on prediction market sites Kalshi and Polymarket. Big sporting events like the NBA Finals and the World Cup saw tens of billions wagered. And the companies expect the midterm elections to be another massive event. But that comes up against another reality. Election betting is illegal in some or all circumstances in 32 states. That's according to the National Conference of State Legislatures.
9: There should be absolutely no money involved in the outcome of our democracy. We should be voting on candidates for their positions and their policies to represent us, not because we can make a buck.
6: That's Matt Barreto. He's the director of the UCLA Voting Rights Project. He says there are all sorts of potential issues with election betting. Foreign actors or partisans could use prediction markets to make a candidate appear more popular than they are in an effort to influence turnout. Then there's the potential for insider trading, an issue that has dogged the prediction market industry, where everyone from President Trump's teleprompter operator to a special forces soldier have been accused of trading on confidential information. Barreto says, imagine how this could potentially play out during the midterms. Say a poll worker places a bet on one candidate, and in order to make money, they slow down the vote count or do an intentional undercount to change the real election result.
9: If we found people who were somehow connected to either political campaigns or to the administration of elections in the Secretary of State's office or a county elections office were somehow involved in this, in the same way that Pete Rose tarnished the sanctity of baseball.
6: Kalshi declined to comment, but the company has argued that election betting will engage people who might not have cared otherwise about politics. This is why they argue states like Wisconsin trying to prevent election betting are engaged in voter suppression. Barreto doesn't buy it.
9: If they sincerely cared about voter suppression, they would use some of their profits to set up a charity to mobilize the vote.
6: Kalshi isn't backing turnout the vote efforts, but the company recently launched a midterm election dashboard to allow traders to monitor and place money on dozens of races at once. Bobby Allen, NPR News.
7: This is NPR News.
10: Good morning, I'm Glitzia Salai, the BBC. Japanese firefighters say many people are trapped inside a shopping center after a powerful earthquake in the southern coastal city of Kumamoto on Kyushu Island. The BBC's Jake Kwon.
11: The witnesses saw an explosion and fire before the mall's second floor collapsed. It is not yet clear what might have caused the explosion. Firefighters are clearing the debris, looking for those still trapped. The earthquake struck at 4:27 p.m. when many were still at work or out shopping. The authorities are warning that tremors on following days might be more devastating than the initial quake.
10: Thousands of residents are without electricity and train services have been suspended. Uganda has been declared Ebola-free after going 42 days without a new case. The countdown began when the last Ugandan patient was discharged from hospital on the 16th of June. Richard Kagwe.
12: Health officials say Uganda has reached a major milestone in containing the outbreak. They say intensified nationwide surveillance found no new cases during the monitoring period. The East African country declared the outbreak on the 15th of May after confirming imported cases from the Democratic Republic of Congo.
10: And police in Malaysia say they've arrested hundreds of people, most of them foreigners, in raids on more than 30 suspected online scam centers. Those detained include more than 300 Chinese nationals and others from Indonesia, Myanmar and Malaysia. The centers allegedly ran cryptocurrency and romance scams. I'm Glitzia Sala at the BBC in London.
5: 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Sunny, clear skies today. Temperatures in the 70s at the most here in the Bay Area, 80s inland. Time now, 8:44. Good morning.
3: Good morning, May Martinez. There was an Animal Kingdom showdown yesterday in Detroit as the hometown Tigers faced the Baltimore Orioles when another animal showed up, a squirrel. It ran around the edge of the outfield right next to a mourning dove. Tigers, Orioles, a dove, and a squirrel. Oh my! Eventually, the grounds crew had enough. They covered the squirrel with a towel and then hauled it on in. Their reward? A chorus of boo birds in the stands. It's Morning Edition.
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3: It's Morning Edition from NPR News. I'm E. Martinez.
2: And I'm Leila Fadil. In Mexico, one of Latin America's most prestigious universities is dealing with a massive cheating scandal. The National Autonomous University of Mexico uses an exam to determine who gets in. This year, for the first time ever, the exam was taken online and at home, and an analysis suggests many cheated. Here's NPR's Eder Peralta.
13: As university administrators meet inside, protesters gather outside at the university's quad. We demand honesty, not artificial intelligence, they shout. Leonardo Ruiz, 18, says his exam results were invalidated. Ruiz was studying for the applied mathematics exam.
14: Siempre tuve un promedio excelente y la verdad me enorgullece.
13: I always had an excellent GPA and I'm proud of what I've done. He assumes his exam was flagged for cheating because he scored too well. But he says he did it by studying. He says he did see ads on TikTok where they were selling answers to the exam.
14: Pero la verdad no me atreví a pedirlas.
13: But the truth is, I didn't dare order them.
14: Más que nada por miedo a que me lo cancelaran, pero pues resultó igual.
13: Honestly, I was scared that they'd invalidate my test, but in the end, I ended up in the same place. As we talk, the crowd grows. An in-person test, they demand, an in-person retake. This whole scandal started when students and professors began analyzing results of the exams. Test by test, students and professors began noticing the bell curve was suddenly bulging unnaturally to the right, to the side of more right answers.
15: They have like 30% or 40% more correct results than in previous years.
13: Raul Rojas, who teaches AI at the Free University of Berlin and statistics at the University of Nevada, Reno, says when he looked at all the test scores, he didn't find the kind of deviation you can chalk up to an easier test or perhaps a smarter class. The only explanation, he says, is cheating.
15: My conclusion is that almost half of the students were cheating when taking the exam online.
13: He calculates about 75,000 students cheated. unprecedented, he says. Rojas, the university which Mexicans call UNAM, was naive. They thought they could move this test online without a pilot program and without taking into account how widespread cheating has become across the globe after the pandemic and with the advent of AI.
15: And it was very easy to cheat the system.
13: The tests were open for 17 days, giving ample chance for friends or internet entrepreneurs to leak or sell test questions. Blind spots in technology also allowed students to have someone else take their test. The university has suspended all new enrollment, and they have formed an investigative committee saying all options, including a mass retest, are on the table. Back on campus, another group of protesters show up to complain the mass cheating also skewed the curve. Samantha Solorzano Alaniz says any other year, she would have gotten in. This year, she missed it by 5 points. The cheating, she says, was an open secret. I gave it my all, and I don't feel bad, she says, because I believe I made the grade. She hopes the university retests everyone, this time in person. Ada Peralta, NPR News, Mexico City.
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5: Today is the birthday of blues guitarist, the late Michael Bloomfield. Today is Tuesday, the 28th of July, 2026. It is the 209th day of the year. 156 days remain till the end of the year and 56 days until fall. Sunrise was at 6:10 this morning, sunset this evening at 8:21 p.m. We have 14 hours and 12 minutes of daylight. Solar transit at 115, water temperature in San Francisco Bay, 66.2 degrees. We will have a high tide at 12:12 this afternoon at 4.79 feet. We'll have a low tide at 4:48 later this afternoon at 3.13 feet. And the final high tide at Ocean Beach tonight will be at 10:29 p.m. at 6.26 feet. The moon is currently 99.1% visible. We can call it a 100% full moon tomorrow morning at 7:36 a.m. The July moon will be called the Buck Moon at this time of year. The antlers of bucks, that are male deer, are in full growth mode. If today is your birthday, happy birthday to you. You get to share your special day with the great piano manufacturer Ignaz Bösendorfer. How many of you have Bösendorfer pianos? Also, the birthday of the great German philosopher and anthropologist Ludwig Feuerbach. Also, Beatrix Potter. We have all had Peter Rabbit stories in our past. Lucy Burns, an American activist, founder of the National Women's Party. Marcel Duchamp, Rudy Valli, Karl Popper, Earl Tupper, as in Tupperware. Malcolm Lowry, Frankie Yankovic, no relation to Weird Al, so much more up on KALW.org. It's the KALW Almanac.
24: From KALW News in San Francisco, I'm Hannah Baba, and this is the Cross Currents Morning Report. News and culture from around the Bay. If you're a longtime Oakland resident, you probably remember going to Henry J. Kaiser Center for the Arts to attend high school graduations and rallies. Or maybe you saw renowned people like Dr. Martin Luther King Jr., Tina Turner, or the Grateful Dead on the venue's stage. But in 2005, the city closed the center for financial reasons, and just this year, it came back.
17: This is such a phenomenal moment in our city, in our area, and what Oakland represents to the whole nation.
18: Jepson says the building symbolizes resilience for Oakland.
17: For the children, for those who are disenfranchised, for Black people, for Native Americans who are from this land, or people who are needing that extra support.
24: Since its reopening, the center has not missed a beat, bringing in big names like former Vice President Kamala Harris and comedian Jamie Foxx taped his upcoming Hulu special there. But what is the long-term vision for this space?
10: Terry Trotter is CEO of the Henry J. Kaiser Center for the Arts. She spoke with KLW's Janae Darden for the Sights and Sounds show. Here's a bit of their conversation.
19: The last 5, 6, 7 years, they've been a thing, right?
20: That's a nice way of putting it.
19: and this project, no exception, of course. You know, it was started in 2019, the construction, so okay. Right before the pandemic hit.
20: Okay.
19: And then we all know what kind of went on there.
20: Okay, so it was closed for 20 years. Like, what took so long?
19: Yeah, so unfortunately, the city shut it down in 2005 just basically because they did not have the money to operate it. And so it sat for over 10 years
20: of
19: just with nothing going on.
20: Okay.
19: And then the city said, rightly so, we need to get this reopened. And the way they did that was to go out for bid with developers to find somebody who could help develop it.
20: Okay.
19: And so the initial plan was that this would be a public-private partnership whereby part of the building would become office space.
20: Okay.
19: And then the theater would be maintained.
20: Okay.
19: The pandemic hit, you know, all the construction challenges that were that happened within that. But also, you know, office space is not really what it used to be in terms of our needs here in the Bay Area anymore. And so there was a pivot that happened with a decision to say, okay, let's relook at this project. And so that was part of what took a long time in the last few years is figuring out, okay, what are we going to do now? Mm-hmm. What we, and I say we, all of us are very lucky, is the developer continued with the project, even though we decided not to do the office space and just left the building as it is, which is the main components are a 1,400 seat theater and a large arena that'll seat 5,000 to 6,000 people.
20: Okay.
19: And then some other spaces, but those are kind of the two anchor spaces. So those were left intact. And what he has decided to do, or the family has decided to do, the developer is Orton Development.
20: Okay.
19: And the prominent family there with Orton Development has said, we need to get this project open.
20: Okay.
19: And we need Oakland to have this. And so what they've done is they have donated all of the funds that are needed now to cover the construction loans on the building, which is about $60 million.
20: Wow.
19: So it's a significant gift to the city of Oakland, and that this building now will be run as a nonprofit arts center.
20: Okay.
19: So I represent Henry J. Kaiser Center for the Arts, and we are a nonprofit new art center in Oakland, in the Henry J. Kaiser Center for the Arts.
20: So is the $60 million, is that included with the $100 million, or is that...
19: That's part of the $100 million, okay. Yeah. The renovation cost over $100 million, actually.
20: Okay.
19: But there were construction loans that totaled $60 million. And rather than try to saddle a new organization with having to figure out how to pay that off, they decided that, you know, that was something that was important to do for the community.
20: Okay.
19: And so we are lucky now to have the building debt-free.
20: Okay. Well, that's good to hear. There's been really amazing events so far this year. I went to Dino's Alive, which is still going, which is an immersive experience where you see life-size animatronic dinosaurs. And Porfirio Rango, my producer, and I, we had a really good time. I did attend the talk with Kamala Harris. Chaka Khan did a talk. So there's so many different types of events. So what's the vision for the space?
19: Sure. So, you know, the vision for the space at its highest level is to really be the East Bay place for arts and entertainment.
20: Mm-hmm.
19: And with what you mentioned, there are so many different spaces here. There are so many different things that can be done. And that's kind of unusual for a single facility. And so we are really trying to create a broad palette of opportunities for people to come and see, whether it's family programming, like the Dino's Alive immersive experience, whether, you know, it's concerts. We, you know, Oakland is known for great historic theaters. We have the beautiful Paramount Theater. We have the Fox Theater. We have a lot of comedy and concerts.
20: Right.
19: We have some of that as well, just different kinds. But we want to do more than that. We want to have other things as well. The arena, for instance, you know, we see sports coming back into that arena. Basketball. We used to have high school basketball championship games in there. We would love to see that come back to small immersive events where, you know, people have a chance to maybe see the spaces in a different way.
20: So I also went there. I've been there a few times. Okay, so I went.
19: We love it.
20: Yeah. So the co-founders, the musical co-founders, which is one of my favorite things.
19: Me too.
20: They hosted a special program, and it was part musical, part startup competition, and so that was at the Henry J. Kaiser Center for the Arts. So what about smaller community events?
19: Yes.
20: I remember you guys had like roller skating nights. So what opportunities are there for people like just in the community for holding smaller events, or not even small, but just very community based Oakland, because that's how we
19: absolutely and I love that you bring up the co-founders because you know we were so thrilled to be able to partner with them on that event. And because one of the things that we want to do as an organization is to showcase local Oakland creative talent.
20: Okay.
19: And certainly that crew, you know, is the, you know, some of the best of the Oakland creative talent, and they're taking it to New York now and hopefully on to Broadway.
20: I hope so.
19: But so to be able to actualize it in Oakland was really amazing. And that represents a lot of what we want to be able to do.
20: Mm-hmm.
19: But to your point of also smaller organizations or Oakland nonprofits, we actually do a lot of events with Oakland nonprofits for fundraisers and things like that. We are a great space for doing gala events. We have multiple gala events that happen within the space, you know, raising money for all sorts of different things and just for community events to take place. But we also want to really help support some of the small arts organizations as well. So specifically, one of the needs we hear all the time is rehearsal space.
20: Yeah, that's a big deal right
19: now. Very difficult to find rehearsal space.
20: Yeah.
19: And so that is something that we're working on.
0: That's Terry Trotter, CEO of the Henry J. Kaiser Center for the Arts in Oakland. She spoke with KALW's Janae Darden on the Sights and Sounds show, and that interview was co-produced by Porfirio Rangel. Hear more of their conversation at kalw.org/sightsandsounds. For KALW News, I'm Hannah Baba.
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4: From WHYY in Philadelphia, I'm Terry Gross with Fresh Air. Today, how the right to bear arms keeps expanding while the ability to regulate guns keeps contracting. That's a theme of the new book, Ricochet, Guns, Greed, and the American Way of Violence, by today's guest, Mike McIntyre, an investigative reporter for the New York Times. McIntyre obtained thousands of pages of internal NRA files and confidential documents of firearms companies that offer new insights into the campaigns to broaden the interpretation of the Second Amendment, socialize youngsters to appreciate guns, and market to men who want to feel more masculine. One campaign issued a man card.
21: There was advertising for the Bushmaster AR-15 type rifle at one time that basically said, in a world of rapidly depleting testosterone, the Bushmaster man card declares and confirms you're a man's man.
4: First News.
22: Live from NPR News, I'm Lakshmi Singh. The Prime Minister of Israel is making his eighth trip to the White House since President Trump returned to office last year. He's doing so as he faces pressure from far-right leaders at home to keep the military campaign going against Iran, while President Trump faces growing disapproval ratings, in part over the war and rising gas prices in the U.S. NPR's Frank Ordonez has more.
23: The White House says the two will discuss a conflict in Iran and a U.S.-brokered plan for Israeli forces to pull out of southern Lebanon. You know, on the one hand, Netanyahu wants to smooth over what's been a rocky relationship with Trump over the last few months. Only a few weeks ago, Trump was calling Netanyahu crazy. So Netanyahu really has to strike a delicate balance, you know, making nice with the president, but also playing some defense.
22: Earlier in the morning, President Trump also held high-stakes talks with Ukrainian President Volodymyr Zelensky over Kyiv's ongoing defense against Russia's military assault. The late Senator Lindsey Graham made repeated visits to Ukraine and had just returned from another trip shortly before his death earlier this month. Funeral events are being held today for the 71-year-old South Carolina Republican. President Trump's asking the Supreme Court to allow the administration to carry out key parts of his executive order that calls for restricting voting by mail NPR's Hansi Lo Wang reports.
6: Trump's order so far has not directly affected mail-in voting. It calls for the U.S. Postal Service to come up with lists of eligible voters and deliver mail-in ballots only to people on those lists. USPS's financial supporter of NPR. A federal judge in Boston found Trump's directives overstep his authority under the Constitution, which gives power to state legislatures and Congress to set federal election rules. The Trump administration is now asking the Supreme Court to pause the judge's ruling. The administration argues it's likely to win this legal fight because 23 mainly Democratic-led states challenged Trump's order before the order was fully carried out, making it too early for courts to weigh in. The Supreme Court is not expected to rule on the administration's emergency request until next week. Hansi Lo Wang, NPR News.
22: Hundreds of thousands of Haitians and Syrians with temporary protected status in the U.S. could face deportation any day now after work permits allowing them to remain in the U.S. ended yesterday. George Shilcock with member station WOSU has more.
7: Ohio Republican Governor Mike DeWine told reporters Monday he'd seen reports that Immigration and Customs Enforcement will begin deporting Haitians in Ohio. But DeWine says he hasn't heard anything himself.
8: I'm reading the same reports that you're seeing, which indicates that will be happening, but we don't have any official word at all from ICE.
7: ICE says in a statement it doesn't comment on ongoing or future operations. Tens of thousands of Haitians live in cities like Columbus and Springfield, where U.S. President Donald Trump and his allies smeared Haitian immigrants with false accusations that they were eating cats and dogs. DeWine says ending TPS is a mistake and defends the community, noting their contributions to the economy at restaurants and in healthcare.
22: That's George Shilcock. It's NPR News.
9: This is Bird Note. Zoos can be great places to see birds, and not just in an aviary. Next time you visit, keep an eye out for wild birds that choose to live in this urban green space. One frequent visitor at many zoos is the black-crowned night heron. At the St. Louis Zoo, there's often one hanging around the outdoor penguin exhibit, hoping to steal a stray fish from the penguin's food. Elsewhere, night herons are after more than a quick meal. Since the late 1800s, a large rookery of black-crowned night herons has nested at the Smithsonian's National Zoo in Washington, D.C. Chicago's Lincoln Park Zoo hosts hundreds of night herons. And at the Detroit Zoo, several dozen pairs take up their summer residence in trees near the crocodile exhibit. Night herons love nesting near bodies of water, where they can catch fish, frogs, and other prey. So a zoo that has a pond or two nearby turns out to be a perfect spot for a night heron rookery. Wildlife-friendly landscaping can create opportunities for species that struggle to find habitat elsewhere. For black-crowned night herons, a city zoo can be home sweet home. For Bird Note, I'm Michael Stein.

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0: If you're house shopping, you know it's only getting more expensive.
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0: I'm Sasha Pfeiffer. Median U.S. home prices hit another record high this summer. That's been a boon for sellers, but others are priced out. How the wealth gap between renters and owners has gotten wider than ever on All Things Considered from NPR News.
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On today's Your Call, we continue our U.S. at 250 A Native Perspective series with historian Phil DeLoria. In 1998, Phil DeLoria wrote Plain Indian, a book that changed the field of Native studies and U.S. history. More recently, Phil DeLoria served as a consultant to the American Revolution, a six-part Ken Burns docuseries in which he also appears. DeLoria and other Native historians emphasized that this was a war about Indian land. Trump's pushback to this retelling of U.S. history has been fierce. Join us after the news.

0: Welcome, I'm Rose Aguilar, and this is Your Calls US at 250, a Native Perspective series. In 1998, today's guest, historian Phil DeLoria, wrote Plain Indian, a book about white people dressing up as Native Americans. Plain Indian changed the field of Native studies and US history. In 2004, Phil DeLoria wrote Indians in Unexpected Places, focusing on the late 19th and early 20th centuries, a time when, according to most standard American narratives, Indian people almost dropped out of history itself. Phil DeLoria provides revealing accounts of Indians doing unexpected things, singing opera, playing professional sports, acting in Hollywood, in ways that suggest new directions for American Indian history. That was back in 2004. More recently, Phil DeLoria served as a consultant to Ken Burns, Sarah Botstein, and David Schmidt on The American Revolution, a six-part docuseries in which he also appears. Phil DeLoria and other Native historians helped shape the inclusion of Indigenous perspectives in the nation's founding narrative. They emphasized that this was a war about Indian land. This was about clearing the decks for the Americans to fund the revolution and fund their country on the backs of Native people and their land. In a piece for Native News Online, editor Levi Rickert writes, "Ken Burns finally puts Native people back in the American Revolution story." Well, the pushback against this retelling of U.S. history, especially Native history, has been fierce. According to the New York Times, on Friday, the Trump regime ordered warning signs and exhibits installed outside of the Smithsonian's National Museum of American History to, quote, alert the public that the museum does not accurately reflect American history, end quote, in part to its depiction of Native history. This comes just weeks after the White House released a 162-page report accusing the museum of having an anti-white bias and distorting the nation's founding. According to Native News Online, the report criticizes the Smithsonian Institution's museums, the National Museum of American History, and the National Museum of the American Indian for portraying America's founding as a, quote, fundamentally oppressive and genocidal effort to take Native Americans' land. Well, joining us to talk about the administration's ongoing attempts to erase the history of this country and media coverage of these issues is Phil DeLoria, a historian of Yankton Dakota descent. He is professor of history at Harvard University, where his research and teaching focus on the social, cultural, and political histories of the relations among American Indian peoples and the U.S. Phil DeLoria became the first tenured professor in Native American history in 2018. He was a long-serving trustee of the Smithsonian Institution's National Museum of the American Indian. Hi, Phil. Thank you so much for your work, and thank you for joining us.
1: Thank you for having me, Rose. I'm so glad to be here.
0: Well, it's great to

0: Trump administration putting warning signs outside of Smithsonian museums. You know, given that you were a long-serving trustee of the Museum of the American Indian, how are you thinking about this moment that we are in?
1: You know, it was sad for me to see the report, of course, and the accusations of, you know, political ideology, especially given my experience at NMAI, at the Museum of the American Indian, you know, which was really marked by Kevin Gover, the director at that point. You know, his real interest in rigorous scholarship and complexity and all of the things that we value as historians. So, you know, my experience with Smithsonian museums has been exactly the opposite of the accusations that have been leveled at them, that in fact, you know, they are excellent and complicated kinds of places that are interested in full and rich stories, not sort of simplistic, you know, America, rah-rah, cheerleader, everything is good kinds of, you know, kinds of narratives. So, you know, this was my sense at NMEI. The very first meeting I was at, we had a repatriation case, and one would think, you know, that this was a museum that was going to just green light repatriations. And, you know, Kevin Gover said, you know, the scholarship here is not really quite where I want it to be. Go back and do it over again. And, you know, that's the way that I've seen that museum function and other Smithsonians as well.
0: You know, it's so interesting because I remember when that museum opened and we did a show about some Native people protesting outside because they thought that a lot of the exhibits did not go far enough when it came to genocide. You just brought up that memory while you were talking. So it's also important to point out that when this museum was even opening, there were people saying that it needs to go further.
1: You know, the original three permanent galleries were Our Lives, Our Universes, and gosh, what was the third? Lives, Our Universes, Our Peoples, I think. You know, and these were affirmative kinds of statements about Native life. And one of the critiques was there wasn't enough history there, that there wasn't a kind of linear history that would actually take on the question of genocide, you know, or that would, you know, give a kind of coherent historical narrative, right? There were thematic galleries. And then within the galleries, the thing that was so neat about that museum in its first incarnation was tribal voice. So in each of those three permanent galleries, there were, you know, five or six or seven tribally curated kind of pods in which people were able to say, like, this is our history, this is our tribal history, this is specific kinds of history. So I thought it was a really interesting kind of approach to museum exhibits. It wasn't the standard kind of thing, you know, where you might get a historical narrative. You know, there were decontextualizations, there was, you know, the arrangement of arrowheads into aesthetically pleasing swirls. There was a, for folks who remember this, there was a really interesting section where, you know, in order to represent sort of America in 1491, there was a set of 350 some ceramic faces, which then morphed into these gold, beautiful gold objects, which then morphed into Spanish swords and, you know, ingots of silver and gold melted down. I mean, it was, so there were these really interesting kinds of messages, oftentimes quite critical of the history, but which were, you know, not the kind of standard thing that you'd expect to see in a lot of museums.
0: Well, it is an amazing museum. And if you're in the DC area, I hope you can take the time to go to the National Museum of the American Indian. Phil, before we dive in and talk about your very interesting past, what are the conversations that you and your fellow historians are having about this moment, given the backlash from this administration?
1: You know, I think it's really been important for us to sort of think hard about defending what the practice of history looks like. And, you know, this is a certain, there's a certain irony of this baked into people who do Native American history, right? Because we have spent a long time saying, look, the classical canon of historical practice as it comes out of the Western intellectual tradition is oftentimes hostile to Native American historic kinds of ways of thinking, or thinking of in his historics, yeah, I'm trying to use this word, historicity, right? A sort of sense in which things are not quite the same in terms of the way that we might approach time and space.

0: space. And we don't necessarily care about the sort of things that historians do in terms of making linear arguments about, change over time from a beginning point and an end point. All of these things, which in our field of Native American studies, we've been trying to push a little bit against the classic Western kind of framing. But at this moment, we have to defend that, right? The sort of notion that, history is not folklore. It is not collective memory. It is not the sort of mythologies that give us stories and structures, right? It is an evidence-based, rigorous way of thinking, that has certain kinds of practices that have to be defended right now. My colleague David Blight, I know, was sort of testifying the other day about, and he spoke eloquently about the ways in which history is actually practiced. So there's a certain irony for Native American historians at this moment, but we're all feeling like it is really important, for us to understand what it is to mobilize evidence in making an argument that is contestable, right? That is not a single story, right? The danger of a single story is something historians, move against. So we're all, back to back defending the discipline, as it were, as many disciplines are these days.
1: Right. And also, I think it's so important if people have the time to watch this hearing. A lot of it is just pretty shocking that this is happening in the year 2026. But Phil was talking about the historian David Blight testifying before the House Oversight Subcommittee on Government Efficiency on July 21st. And Phil, we played a clip from the hearing last week because they opened it, ripping on people who give land acknowledgments. I mean, there are a lot of Native people who oppose land acknowledgments for various reasons, but that's what they opened the hearing with, to say, how dare you give a land acknowledgment?
0: Yeah, a sort of anti-land acknowledgement to open up a session,
1: Right,
0: right? I
1: right.
0: mean, I think, Reed Walker, Mandan Hidatsa Arikara, intellectual and kind of wonderful, interesting person, had a great editorial in the New York Times, a couple of days ago, where he said, okay, yeah, look, I'm going to offer you the kind of tribal critique of land acknowledgements. But he ended it by saying, like, I don't actually know the right way to move forward on this. And I think one of the things that was really important was Reed, mentioned the ways that land acknowledgements really do come to us out of the Australian tradition, in which, this begins with a welcome to country by the native people who are actually there in place still, in Australia's case, after 60 some thousand years, right? So the welcome to country, which is then matched by the land acknowledgement when you actually don't have a host to welcome you, that we've changed up the ways that land acknowledgements work in the United States. But is it not still helpful to understand if these things are done in a certain kind of way that, like, we want to use them to recognize, like, where we are and what the history looks like? And the more specific we can get and the more detailed we can get. And, the critique has always been like, and where's the accountability that follows, right?
1: Right.
0: And to me, I've always thought, well, that's can be a work in progress. We don't have to demand the immediate result 5 minutes after saying a land acknowledgement. But, it's obviously a complicated and vexed sort of thing. And we've seen the ways in which Canada, which has been doing it for much longer than the United States, that pushback has been, a bit more intense because they've had more time to ask what accountability looks like.
1: During this series, I've also been thinking about the words to use to describe telling the truth about US history. And I wonder what word you like to use. I was looking at Ned Blackhawk's book, The Rediscovery of America. He's been on the show many times. And in the description of his book, he writes a sweeping and overdue retelling of US history that recognizes that Native Americans are essential to understanding the evolution of modern America. That's an interesting word, the retelling of US history. What are your thoughts on that, and what words do you like to use?
0: Oh, that's such a great question, right? Because, I mean, in some ways, if you say like truth telling, you are lodging an accusation that sort of all other efforts have been untrue. And I think, for me as a historian who works in a couple different sort of modes, I don't necessarily want to say that. So in that sense, Ned's turn, right, to retelling suggests that, as historians know, there are multiple complex kinds of stories and narratives and arguments that, you know, that get made. And I just want to go back again. It's like, you know, if you're a scientist and you're running a bench experiment, a lab experiment, you're looking for kind of a yes, no answer, because you're chaining those experiments together, you know, in a long series of things. But, you know, a historian doesn't do that. A historian, if a historian has a yes, no answer, that means that the question they've asked is probably not really that great a question, right? So everything we do is sort of, we're threading the needle between saying like, I got a position, I got an argument, I'm making it, I'm going to tell you what I think, but I also recognize that what I'm saying is not the absolute word, it is contestable. And in that sense, sort of retelling suggests new approaches to history, as opposed to simply sort of throwing out all previous history, which I, you know, can't really get on board with.
1: Interesting. Yeah, that's, I love that. So retelling of US history, I think it also would pique someone's curiosity as opposed to truth telling or, you know, forget what you've learned, we're going to tell you the truth. Just because we're in such this strange time where people are kind of on edge about history, but retelling might pique someone's curiosity. I'm hoping.
0: That would be my hope. I suspect it's Ned's hope as well. I mean, to say truth telling is to assert that I have the truth, but in fact, you know, humility for me is both a great native virtue, but also the precondition for knowledge. Right? If I think I know everything, if I think I have the truth, I'm probably going to shut things down and not think in the complex and critical way that I want to think. So for me to say like, I'm a truth teller, I have the truth and you're going to listen, both establishes me in a position I don't necessarily want to be in, because I try to be a humble person when it comes to these knowledges. But it also puts you, the listener, in the position of being wrong. Right. And that's not necessarily a great way to start a dialogue with someone, right? So, yes.
1: On today's Your Call, it's our US at 250, a Native Perspective series, and we are spending the hour with Phil Deloria, a historian of Yankton Dakota descent. He's professor of history at Harvard University, where his research and teaching focus on the social, cultural, and political histories of the relations among American Indian peoples and the US. Phil became the first tenured professor in Native history in 2018. He's the author of many books, including Indians and Unexpected Places and Plain Indian. He was one of several Native historians who consulted with Ken Burns, Sarah Botstein, and David Schmidt on the American Revolution, a six-part docuseries. And we'll talk about his experience a little later in the show. If you have any questions for Phil Deloria, you can give us a call at 866-798-8255. How are you thinking about this moment we are in? On the one hand, there's so much amazing work, new books, new documentaries, people, Native people doing such incredible work. So much has changed since Standing Rock. And then there's fierce backlash to all of that. So how are you thinking about this moment? You can give us a call at 866-798-8255. You can also email your call at kalw.org. Let's talk a bit about your family history and how that has really informed your work. Harvard Magazine's Marina Balnakiova, I'm sorry if I'm mispronouncing her name, wrote a profile of you. And she wrote, in many ways, Deloria might have seemed predestined for a preeminent career in Indian studies. His great-grandfather, Tipi Sapa, also known as Philip Deloria, was a prominent Yankton Sioux political leader who converted to Christianity and became a minister. And his grandfather, Vine Deloria Sr., also entered the clergy. His father was Vine Deloria Jr., a professor and activist who served as executive director of the National Congress of American Indians. Most famous for his 1969 book, Custer Died for Your Sins, an Indian Manifesto, a blistering yet often humorous appraisal of the country's relationship with American Indians, as well as a call for Native self-determination, Vine was one of the most influential figures in 20th century Indian affairs. This is a big question, Phil, but you're asked about this a lot. How has this really amazing history in your family really informed your work? and how you came to do this work. I loved learning that before you became a historian, you were actually a musician.
0: Well, you know, I suppose I maybe had some Oedipal kind of resistance to that family legacy. You know, yeah, I was a trombone playing nerd, music person. I was a music teacher, middle school band teacher. I started working on music videos. But, you know, I found myself drifting back into thinking about Native peoples and Native issues, Native politics, you know, and Native histories. And even when I went to grad school, I wasn't necessarily thinking that that was my path or direction, but there was a kind of inexorable sort of pull to it. My dad explained it as part of a kind of family legacy. You know, he liked to put metaphysics on top of these kinds of things, and often, you know, often did. And maybe that's a good way to think about it as well. You know, but it's also, you know, it's a rich family, and it's an even richer family than the sort of, you know, kind of four generation model that came out of that Harvard profile. It's really worth mentioning my uncle, Philip Sam Deloria, who at University of New Mexico ran the Native Law Preparatory Program for, you know, 30 some years. And, you know, you can't, like, you know, turn over a rock with a Native lawyer without finding my uncle's fingerprints everywhere. And then, of course, my two great aunts, Ella Deloria and Mary Sully, who, you know, one a fantastic artist who's just coming into her own after passing in 1963. And then, you know, Ella, who really laid down the sort of linguistic markers for thinking about revitalization of Dakota and Lakota kinds of languages. So it's this huge kind of family legacy, which is maybe why I always try to embrace humility, because sitting back and looking at that family tree is incredibly intimidating.
1: Well, and it's also just amazing to think about what has changed and what hasn't changed when you look back at your family. And I was so excited to see that I actually have a copy of Custer Died for Your Sins. I knew that I had it. I just didn't know that I still have it. And so I was just thumbing through the preface, and your dad wrote a new preface in 1987. He wrote, "Today, unfortunately, few people in tribal governments know their legal rights. They simply assume their duties and responsibilities and make the situation worse that there are few models from whom they can take their cues. Public attitudes toward Indians, sadly, have changed very little in the intervening years. Assertion of historic rights by the tribes has only produced rapid backlash against Indians in many parts of the U.S." And this was wild to read about again. In 1987, he wrote, "Bumper stickers reading, 'Save the deer, shoot an Indian,' are prominently featured in Wisconsin and Michigan as treaty hunting and fishing rights are successfully upheld in the courts. State politicians in South Dakota stand adamantly opposed to any just solution of the Sioux land claims in that state. Even in the most enlightened parts of our country, there is still controversy over practicing tribal religions, wearing long hair in a traditional manner, and allowing Indians access to national parks and forests for the practice of traditional religion at sacred sites in those areas." I could go on and on, Phil. It was amazing to read this that your dad wrote this in 1987. So can you talk about, let's first talk about the positive things that have changed since then. So much has changed since then. And I think a major, major turning point was really Standing Rock.
0: Yeah, I think, you know, I mean, so he wrote the book in 69, and then, you know, this 87 introduction where, you know, he was catching a moment, right? You know, so some things don't change and some things do change. I mean, I think this is, you know, I mean, on the one hand, we've got sort of the arguments that we often hear about settler colonialism, saying like, look, this is a structure, not an event. It's got deep structural things that just repeat over and over again in different kinds of guises. You know, Indians are always going to be erased and displaced, you know, in these kinds of ways. At the same time, right, I think we have seen a lot of transformations, you know, and it's been uneven across Indian country, of course. But tribal capacity, you know, has really grown. Standing Rock was this incredible kind of marker, and you could see the possibilities, right? Where, Standing Rock, the tribe was really pushing for what would have become a new consultation kind of regime, right? That's what a Clinton administration would have brought. But at the same time, right, I mean, Standing Rock was a moment, and it was a moment that was followed by the George Floyd moment, by the sort of moment of the 20 of 2020, which we can think about in terms of, the pandemic, but we can also think about in terms of this kind of massive sort of racial uprising of new consciousness, which, led to, new kinds of collaborations and partnerships. The sort of moments there where Black America really supported Native America, I think were really, really important kinds of things. And it maybe played out around things like the mascot debate and things like that, but I think those were really important kinds of markers of coming together. I think tribal intellectualism, Native intellectuals, and particularly sort of with access to media and new media, I mean, when Sterling Harjo kind of broke out and said, like, hey, and we had these sort of moments where Native people were actually, breaking into the cultural production apparatus, there was a lot of support and a lot of people there kind of waiting who had been making YouTube videos and doing these kinds of things. So, and to do those things, they really developed, I think, some really important kinds of intellectual arguments and intellectual sort of work. So, Indian country is just an incredibly creative, robust kind of place. And it's easy to sort of lose track of that if you are sitting on the outside and want to focus on, poverties and dysfunctions and things like that. But, this is a moment at which no one who sort of claims affiliation with the government of the United States ought to be looking at tribal government with anything like a critical eye, right? I mean, it's just the irony is too profound.
1: Right. And you're talking about Sterling Harjo with reservation dogs. There's so many things. Res Ball. I just looked it up. There's a new movie called The Lowdown. There's just so much going on. I'm really looking forward to talking about the new docuseries about the history of California. I'm just finding, Phil, that more and more people are really mentioning that California, the history of California is so brutal. And one of our last guests, and I'm sorry, her name is escaping me right now, but I'll remember it. She said, when you talk about the US at 250, oh, yes, Karina Gould from the Segura Land Trust in the East Bay. She's done amazing work on shell mounds in the East Bay. When you talk about the US at 250, California has such a different story. The West Coast has such a different story than the East Coast. And it was really amazing for her to say that because it's a very, it should be obvious, but that really didn't get much attention at all in media coverage of the US at 250.
0: Yeah, I think, if you think about this as a continental place rather than an Atlantic place with a revolution, right, then, going back 250 years, forces you to think like what was happening in California, what was happening in the Southwest, in the, New Mexico, what was happening in the Pacific Northwest, what was happening in the upper Missouri. All of these things are super interesting dynamic places at that moment. And yet, the revolution really does have a way of kind of sucking the air out of the room for these other kinds of stories. So if you're thinking like 250 equals the Declaration, okay, fine, there you are. But if you're thinking 250 in terms of the continent that we now live on, you get a different story.
1: We're going to take a quick break. Today, it's Your Calls US at 250, a Native Perspective series, and we're spending the hour with Phil DeLoria, a historian of Yengtong Dakota descent. He's professor of history at Harvard University, author of many books, including Indians in Unexpected Places and Becoming Mary Sully Toward an American Indian Abstract. He was a long-serving trustee of the Smithsonian Institution's National Museum of the American Indian, and he was one of several Native historians who consulted on the American Revolution, the six-part Ken Burns docuseries. You can join us at 866-798-8255. You can also email your call at kalw.org. I'm Rose Aguilar. We'll be back after this.
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1: This is Your Calls U.S. at 250, a Native Perspective series. I'm Rose Aguilar. Today we are joined by Phil DeLoria, professor of history at Harvard University and author of many books, including Becoming Mary Sully Toward an American Indian Abstract. He's co-author of American Studies, A User's Guide. He was a long-serving trustee at the National Museum of the American Indian, and he served as consultant on the American Revolution, a six-part Ken Burns docuseries. Phil, it is so interesting when we have on Native professors to talk about what it is like in the classroom today. And I heard you in past interviews say that your students will often come out of their high school experience saying, oh, I thought that I wasn't allowed to use the word Indian. Are they still saying that today? And what else strikes you about your students and what they learned and didn't learn in high school about Native history?
0: It may be that they're not as, I think there was a moment when every high school teacher said, don't dare say the word Indian, you must say Native American. And that moment seems to have passed. You know, we're in a sort of ability to sort of use more complex and multiple kinds of languages. Some people don't like the words American Indian, you know, and prefer Native American. But, you know, a lot of Indian people call themselves Indian people, and there's just a pragmatism about that. You know, I think there's also, I mean, a very long-standing thing has been, I never knew that. I never knew anything about this history. I wasn't really taught that history. You know, I would say that that also is changing. I spoke to, you know, high school social studies and history teachers this spring, and you know, they're super interested in the ways that they can broaden out their curriculum, tell these kind of interesting complex stories, not just follow a kind of old 1950s textbook sort of version. So, you know, I think students are getting more than perhaps they were when, you know, when I went through school. In fact, certainly more than when I went through school. But, you know, a lot of this is sort of additive. Some of it is tokenistic. You know, it's like a segregated sort of unit where you get a little bit of Native content in one moment, but you don't get it integrated. And I think this is one of the things about Ned Blackhawk's book that is so important is the sort of ways that he tried to integrate an American history, an early American history, and a Native history together in very specific ways. And, you know, I mean, Ned's book is a kind of rebuttal to Joe Lepore's book, These Truths, which received, you know, criticism from folks in Native American studies for not integrating Native people. So Ned's book was an effort to really sort of model how this, you know, how this could happen. So that's the place, I think, where we go next is, can we tell American stories that are legible as American stories that are also very serious about Native American stories?
1: You know, you're reminding me of an article that Jill Lepore wrote for The New Yorker in May. Was the Declaration of Independence better before the edits? And it was just a really interesting piece about the edits that made it and the edits that didn't. But what really struck me is the very short sentence about merciless Indian savages in the Declaration of Independence. She included that in a sentence, but it was almost like, well, we have to include this. Let's not talk about it. And so I wonder, what are the conversations you have with more mainstream historians about the retelling of U.S. history? Are people embracing it? Do they want to learn? What are those conversations sound like?
0: You know, I think there's been a set of historians who have really forced the question. So for people who don't want to sort of think about this or confront it, it's become really almost impossible, you know, for that to happen. So I would just point to a couple of folks. Andres Resendez, who wrote a book called The Other Slavery, which has now been followed up by a fabulous book by Lynn Fisher, Brown University, called Stolen America, which really puts indigenous enslavement back at the center of a broadened story, a broadened narrative of what enslavement and unfreedom look like within the sort of American context or the continental context. Or I'd point to another book just out by Emily Connolly called Vested Interests, which does kind of the like financial forensic accounting of the sort of finances of the early republic and sort of demonstrates the ways that Indian land, and not just Indian land, but Indian trust money, actually just funded everything that happened in the early republic. States go bankrupt. Oh, we bail them out. Oh, we want to build railroads and canals. Oh, we float loans. I mean, so there have been these ways in which, you know, sort of new generations of historians have really sort of pushed general U.S. history to dive deeper into this and to think about the ways that Native history, you know, is really central. I mean, to point to one other thing would be Bobby Lee and Tristan Atone's Land Grab Universities project, which sort of reveals that almost every moral act university, state university, has, you know, its ties to Native land. So if we just keep stacking this stuff up and retelling stories and retelling these stories over and over again, you know, we are in the process of transforming American history. And I think, you know, if you compare Jill Lepore's book, you know, These Truths, the sort of large U.S. synthetic story, to her more recent History of the Constitution, there are a lot more Native people, you know, in that more recent book.
1: Interesting.
0: Just saying.
1: And it's so amazing because all of these books coming out by non-Native and Native historians, it's almost hard to keep up. That's how exciting this space is. And I'm wondering, how do you think that will change what is happening in Indian country? I think a lot about how is it that in 2026, some Native people still do not have clean running water or electricity or access to, you know, basic internet. And I've been thinking a lot about the through line that on this US at 250 series. And now that we're learning so much, is this going to translate into changing people's everyday lives? What are your thoughts on that?
0: Oh, I wish I could be super optimistic about that, but you know, history is downstream, or let me say it better: the world is downstream of a lot of history and historical tellings. And on the one hand, the way we think about our past and our histories is absolutely central to everything, and it does lead us to think about how we act in the present and in this moment and what we're responsible for and to. You know, on the other hand, you know, as Maggie Blackhawk once said, talking about the Supreme Court, they will make any decision. They will arrive at the most tortured kinds of logics to do whatever makes white people the least unhappy. Right? And, you know, so big structural change, you know, is quite far downstream from sort of historical debates and narratives. But I think it's important to sort of the average person who I talk to, you know, they're like, I didn't do slavery. I didn't take the land. It's like, that's right. And like, what we need to be thinking historically is you are not responsible for that history, but we are all responsible to our history, to the shared history we have that leads us to the present. And if we're being responsible to our history, then we step outside of ourselves and our own sense of what our responsibility or direct responsibility might be, and we jump into what would be a collective kind of responsibility. And that in itself is much more of a Native way of thinking about life and the world, a move away from individualism and towards collectivity. You know, but even as I say that, right, it sounds incredibly sort of dreamy and utopian. So in addition to these sort of visions that one might have, I think it's just a lot of direct struggle. And a lot of that direct struggle happens at the grassroots, on the ground, in local kinds of places and areas, which means that the large historical narrative is even more distant, perhaps, than some of those struggles.
1: Right. And we're definitely going to be doing shows about this in the coming weeks. NPR just had a piece on Morning Edition about a week ago. More than 100,000 homes on southwestern Indian reservations lack running water. This despite tribes' substantial water rights. A new solution is being held up as states fight over the Colorado River. So we'll definitely do shows about what is happening to get basic running water to Native people in this country. On today's Your Call, it's our U.S. at 250, a Native Perspective series, and we're joined by Phil Deloria, professor of history at Harvard University, author of many books, including Indians in Unexpected Places, Becoming Mary Sully, Toward an American Indian Abstract, and Plain Indian. Phil was one of several Native historians who consulted on the American Revolution six-part Ken Burns docuseries. We've got a number of people who've been waiting patiently, so let's hear from a few callers. Let's go to Casey in San Francisco. Hi, Casey. Thanks for holding.
5: Hi, Rose. How are you?
1: Oh, hi, Casey. Great to hear from you.
5: Hello. How you doing? Everything,
1: hanging in,
5: I hope,
1: there.
5: Is
1: Thank
5: going
1: you.
5: Well. Good, good, good. You know, this subject is so close to the African-American story. Mm-hmm. You know, before the African-American came, you know, the Indians, Native American Indians had already suffered at the hands of colonists and the European colonization of and the degradation to that which they had to suffer psychologically, emotionally, and physically. And then, of course, the African American comes over and then suffers the same kinds of misery, so to speak, by these colonists. I don't know, because I hear Professor, is it DeLorean is his name?
1: DeLorean.
5: Which he says, yeah, DeLorean. Thank you, Rose. To that which he doesn't really hold out, you know, a whole lot of hope, sadly and unfortunately, you know, to how is this going to all change everything? You know, we have books on Native Americans. We have books and books and books on African Americans, but it doesn't seem to change anything. You know, people can read, but they don't read, you know, what they should be reading. And it's interesting that the Professor Deloria said, you know, just read straight history, you know, and people are doing everything but that. And unfortunately to the Indian, unfortunately to the African American, that in this country, 250 years later, you know, it just doesn't seem to kick in. I want to ask the professor, because I saw Ken Burns' six-part series, The American Revolution. I saw it twice, as a matter of fact, back to back. And I didn't see, you know, I got some sense of the African-American and the Indian struggle, you know, and them uniting, you know, in some type of united front against these colonist invaders. Or the ones that thought that they had manifested destiny, you know, within some right of entitlement, you know, to the land and everything else. You know, but I still didn't see enough of what I wanted to see in the series, and I'm still not getting enough from books, you know, about that alliance. You know, and I wonder if the professor can kind of, you know, talk about that. I know about Ned, is it Blackwater?
1: Blackhawk. Yep.
5: I'm just not still getting enough of that information about the Alliance. And I don't know if in the schools that's being taught, for all kinds of different reasons, tenure reasons. You know, I just need to hear the professor talk about, you know, that part of that unity, you know, and what book, you know, really, really go in depth with that.
1: Yeah, great question. Thank you, Casey. What are your thoughts, Phil?
0: You know, I mean, it's been interesting to me that there's so many overlaps in this history, right, as the caller points out. And yet there are some real distinctions, you know, also. And, The scholarship to me has gone in these two really interesting directions, right? So, beginning in the early 2000s, we started to get more scholarship about the enslavement of Native people under an American, early colonial kind of British early colonial regime, particularly in the South. And this is this incredible point of commonality and overlap, right? That enslavement, the practices and the experience of enslavement is something that is suffered by both these populations. And of course, we have these moments of kind of replacement slavery where, Africans are brought in to displace people, Native people who've been enslaved, who are then sent to the Caribbean where they can't escape. So we've got shared kinds of experiences. At the same time, there was an incredible body of scholarship that really looked at the ways that Indian people had enslaved African and African-descended people, primarily in the five tribes of the South. Of the Southeast. And so there's that sort of moment where, like, you could see the fields and the people and the histories and the experiences coming together, but also being pulled a little bit apart. And, I think there is some fabulous work still to be done in terms of kind of how these alliances developed over time. I mean, I think to the Society of American Indians, which was kind of the first Indian think tank in the early 20th century. And they're completely modeling themselves on the NAACP, and they make W.E. Du Bois an honorary member. And there's really interesting things that are going on there. But I think the fundamental point to sort of remember within this conversation is that, African Americans have struggled, right, for civil rights to be recognized as subjects, right, of the federal government, of citizens, and citizenship. They are, in some ways, this struggle comes out of the Declaration and the sort of argument that all men are created equal. But Native stuff, in some ways, comes less out of the Declaration, right? We only show up in that 27th complaint about merciless Indian savages. And in fact, it's the Constitution where Native people show up. In interesting ways, in two different articles of the Constitution, in ways that point us to the treaty relationship and the collective relationship of a nation to a nation, of an Indian nation to the federal government of the United States. And so there are these moments where I think if we could just fuse these two logics together, which are quite different and quite distinct, we have something really interesting in terms of an intellectual kind of alliance, claims to sort of collectivism on the part of the African American experience, which is, of course, loaded with collective kinds of, kinds of histories. But the formal political collectivism of Native people is somewhat different. And, as you can probably tell, I could go on and on about this, and I won't. But I think there's interesting things to be thought and said about this. This partnership or this alliance or this collaboration, or also these moments of hostility and difference, because those things exist too.
1: Thank you for that. And thank you, Casey, for that really important question. One of our upcoming guests will be Dr. Kyle Mays, who's out with a new book called When We Are Kin: The History and Future of Afro-Indigenous Solidarity. So that lines right up with the question that you ask, and we'll definitely have him on soon. Phil, since Casey brought up the American Revolution, Ken Burns documentary, why don't you share a bit of your experience working on this docuseries? I mean, Native News Online had several pieces. Levi Rickert writes, Ken Burns finally puts Native people back in the American Revolution story. You were one of several historians who consulted on this series. And in interviews, you say that the team was very receptive to your suggestions. In fact, they were so receptive that they changed the ending based on your thoughts about how they originally wanted to end the series. Can you share that story?
0: Wow, did I say that in public? I probably shouldn't say that in
1: You
0: public.
1: did.
0: I did. Well, I mean, historians always have a little bit of an ambivalence about Ken Burns. I will never have that again. These are incredibly serious, incredibly rigorous folks, and they work so hard to sort of incorporate leading scholarship and leading scholars. And they were, in fact, quite receptive. I just started as a person who was kind of reading little sections of script and then episodes, and then at some point Sarah Botstein called and said, like, actually, we just want you on camera to say these things, right? I'm not exactly a prominent voice in the thing, but every time I'm in every episode for 10 seconds or 15 seconds saying, like, and Indians, and what about Indians? And, you know, and I'm not the only one, of course. You know, Michael Wiccan and Ed Blackhawk and Maggie and others, you know, are also there. So I went to one of the screenings, which are incredibly interesting. And I'm sitting there with, you know, Rick Atkinson and Kathleen Duvall and Alan Taylor, these Pulitzer Prize winners. And, you know, and Ken kind of runs it like a seminar. You know, he's like, okay, he shows you an episode and then, you know, you give detailed notes and comments. So he likes to end on high notes. You know, and one of the things he did in the final episode in one of the earlier iterations was to reference the 1924 Indian Citizenship Act as this kind of culmination, in the same way that, like, say, the 1619 Project is, you know, saying, look, we're going to take the premise of the Declaration, we're going to make it functional within an American, you know, polity. So he wanted to use the 1924 Citizenship Act to make the same argument. And I said, you know, Ken, I don't know how that's going to play in Indian country, because this was non-consensual. Mm-hmm. Some people embrace citizenship, but lots and lots of tribes, tribal nations, did not. And I think, like, you're putting a kind of liberal American interpretation really on this act, which was more complicated. And the next time we saw a script, it was gone. And, you know, he had moved on to other kinds of ways of thinking about concluding. And, you know, I have to say, I loved the conversations I was having with the Ken Burns team. And, you know, it was a wonderful experience.
1: And it's fantastic, as it should be, that you and other Native historians really emphasize to the team that this was a war about Indian land. You have said this was about clearing the decks for the Americans to fund the revolution and fund their country on the backs of Native people and their land. And that was included in this docuseries.
0: Yeah, I mean, it's so interesting, right? I mean, because, you know, Ken wanted to have a kind of broad, you know, this is a rebellion that turns into a revolution. This is a civil war. And thus you have so much about the loyalists, you know, interestingly. This was a global war. And so you've got this kind of expansive vision. And then, you know, I think he really allowed all of us to come in and say, and this was a war about Indian land. And it was a war in which people could see the future. They could see an imperial future even as they were waging this war. So half of the time they're looking over at Great Britain and resisting, and half the time they are looking west and thinking, like, I'm going to go there, I'm going to go there, I'm going to do this, I'm going to take down that tribe, I'm going to take down this tribe. They are laying out, you know, their future, you know, even as they're fighting the revolution from the very beginning in the summer of 1776, when, you know, the attacks on the Cherokee towns take place. So, you know, he was quite receptive to that. The whole team was, and I think it's a really important argument to have come out of that film.
1: Well, you can watch The American Revolution online now. Phil, we have about 30 seconds. What are you working on right now?
0: You know, it's interesting, Rose, that you mentioned Custer Died for Your Sins. I'm working on a book called Five Things Indians Say, which is sort of channeling of five things that Indians say, which include things like, we want our land back, we want our stuff back, we are still here, we're not like the other kids. So it's not exactly Custer Died for Your Sins, because I'm not like my father, you know, as a polemicist and a kind of man of great wit. But in some ways, it goes to the question about, like, how often we have to keep saying these things, and I'm saying them one more time.
1: Oh, well, thank you. It sounds like a great project. And I'm sorry we didn't get to everyone's calls and emails, but we have a lot of thanks for you, Phil. Harriet writes, the research and the, quote, new histories pouring out these recent decades is stunning, thrilling, and heartening. I love that. Thank you, Harriet. Phil, thank you so much for your great work, and thank you so much for joining us.
0: Thank you, Rose. It's been a pleasure.
1: Thank you. Phil DeLoria is a professor of history at Harvard University, author of many books. Learn more about his work, KALW.org, click news, and your call. Thanks for joining us. I'm Rose Aguilar. It's Your Calls, U.S. at 250, a Native Perspective series.
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3: The fastest growing configuration of households in the U.S. is the dual earner couple. And so having dads step up more is a logical cultural progression.
9: The way we raise our children is once again changing.
3: It's one that we are moving towards, but not without a lot of strife and conflict.
9: Today, we hear the latest science and understanding behind fatherhood. 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
9: And we're jumping back into women's sports with a new season of Bounce. Stay tuned, Cross Currents is coming up. First, this news.
11: BBC News with Moira Alderson. European football's governing body UEFA has reacted furiously to a plan being discussed by FIFA to create a new company with stakes held by private shareholders to govern the World Cup and other top competitions. UEFA said the proposal crossed a line. Joe Curry reports.
12: The story was first reported in the Financial Times and The Times, with the latter claiming the plans could also make the FIFA president, Gianni Infantino, tens of millions of dollars in personal profit. Outlining the proposals, FIFA said it would invite third parties to make minority non-controlling investments in a new subsidiary called FIFA Forward Enterprise to consolidate its commercial and event operations, a move Mr. Infantino said would allow every nation to benefit from the riches football creates.
11: President Zelensky of Ukraine has thanked President Trump for what he described as firm US support after a meeting at the White House. He posted on social media that they'd discussed licenses for Ukraine to produce Patriot missiles. The White House called that meeting and a subsequent one with Israel's Prime Minister Benjamin Netanyahu positive and productive. Japanese firefighters say many people are trapped inside a shopping centre after a powerful earthquake in the southern prefecture of Kumamoto on Kyushu Island. Witnesses say there was an explosion and a fire at the mall after the 7.1 magnitude tremor. Here's Caroline Hawley.
13: The earthquake struck the island of Kyushu just before 4:30 in the afternoon local time, ripping up roads, sparking fires and knocking out power to thousands of homes. Rescuers are searching for survivors at the Aeon shopping mall after its second floor collapsed. Many customers and staff had already been evacuated, but police sources are reported to have said that there's been no contact from between 20 and 30 people who worked there. There are also fears for those trapped at a paper factory. The authorities are still assessing the exact scale of the disaster, but around 300,000 people have been instructed to leave their homes amid warnings there could be more tremors in the days ahead.
11: The UN Migration Agency has warned of a dramatic increase in the number of people from across the world forced into working in Asian scam compounds. It warned that some were being sexually abused. Our Global Affairs correspondent Ambarisa Natarajan reports.
14: Huge scam centres employing as many as 300,000 workers across Myanmar, Cambodia and Laos have emerged to operate online schemes to defraud often elderly people in the West. The International Organisation for Migration said people trapped in scam compounds were victims of trafficking, forced to commit crimes through the threat of violence and coercion. A significant portion of those working there, the agency said, were tricked into employment through fake job advertisements offering lucrative work contracts for those with strong English skills and a college education.
11: BBC News.
9: Welcome to Cross Currents from KALW News. I'm Hannah Baba. Lately, there's been a lot of talk about why it's so hard to raise families in this country.
15: The number of Americans is up due largely to immigration, but the number of babies born in the U.S. has reached a low. New data show birth rates fell again last year, continuing a downward trend that has lasted nearly 20 years. Many younger women are focusing on their careers and their personal lives. Starting families, not so much.
16: That's the voice of Bonnie Urbay, host of the PBS show To the Contrary. And the question of starting families is one of the unique and few spaces where the experience of women has been studied more than men. While motherhood has attracted well-deserved attention, fatherhood has been relatively overlooked and often misunderstood. One researcher that's been changing this dynamic is Darby Saxby, a clinical psychologist and professor of psychology at the University of Southern California. She has studied families and fathers for over two decades and just published a book called Dad Brain: The New Science of Fatherhood and How It Shapes Men's Lives. We invited her to our live event space to talk about what we've learned in the last decade about the transformative power of fatherhood. Saxby spoke to KLW executive producer and proud father, Ben Trefney. He begins by talking about what it was like for him to become a dad.
17: The moment that I saw my son for the first time was, you talk about things that happen to people as they, even before birth. And I have a very, very, you know, lifetime memory of when I first saw my son's head, you know, appearing. And it was a completely unexpected moment of overwhelm and purpose and joy that I felt. It was really, really profound. And something is like, now I know why I'm here. Like, there was very much the sensibility. And I'm wondering what was happening to me chemically at that moment, because we talk a lot about the science of this.
3: Yeah, I mean, we know that birth is this hormonal cascade for women. There is a lot that your body is flooded with during labor. It's also a roller coaster for new dads as well. And, you know, as I say in the book, even the idea that dads are present during birth is a relatively recent cultural invention. We've always had birth attendants, but having dads in the picture is something that really just, you know, became mainstream in the last half a century or so. And some of the hormones that are likely changing include testosterone, which we know drops naturally in new dads around the transition to parenthood, starting in pregnancy, oxytocin, which is responsive to infant stimuli and contact with infants, and prolactin, which we think about as a breastfeeding hormone. The name means promotes lactation, but is important in paternity as well. And when you turn up oxytocin, you turn on more parental behavior in males. And my lab has linked prenatal prolactin with attachment and bonding after birth in new dads. So likely your brain was bathed in a stew of all of the above, and probably some extra cortisol and adrenaline for good measure.
17: Yeah, it was great.
3: Yeah, sounds like it worked.
17: Yeah. I mean, you know, then it was ups and downs, you know, I mean, like they've grown up with me. But so you mentioned testosterone, and you dedicate, you know, a fair amount of time talking about testosterone, and that changes, like you said, when a man's partner even becomes pregnant. So can you talk about that a little bit? What did you find?
3: Yeah, so we know that testosterone is dynamic and it fluctuates in response to our context and also to our lifespan reproductive strategies. And so we see this in animals. You know, in the book I talk about like fluctuations in birds around the start of breeding season, shifting towards caring for chicks. Testosterone dips and then rises again when we're ready for new mating opportunity. And so testosterone is a hormone that kind of serves our goals. Like when we want to maximize our mating potential, we want high levels of T. When it's time to nurture and focus on caregiving, investing in the new family, we want to downgrade our levels of T.
17: But this is something that's happening naturally.
3: Yeah, it's happening naturally. And, you know, it sort of like reflects what our body's priorities are. And so we see this pretty reliably in humans and in primates that testosterone is dropping, and other animals as well, that testosterone is dropping around that transition to fatherhood. And it's interesting, you know, like Pete Hegseth, who's now advocating, let's measure service members' T so that we can pump them up with extra testosterone, doesn't seem to totally fit with this idea that testosterone is supposed to be dynamic and we want bodies that can adapt to what our actual goals are in the moment.
17: Well, so when you heard Pete Hegseth, Secretary of Defense, saying that he wants his soldiers to be tested after the age of 30 and then be given testosterone supplements if it's lower than they want it to be, what did you think about that?
3: I was like, well, so it turns out the government advocates gender-affirming care after all. And it's like, okay, I guess we're on board with that. I thought it seemed to reflect a limited and reductionist understanding of how hormones work in men.

0: this was very clearly political theater and sending the message to young men that testosterone is kind of an unambiguous good is, I think, not totally in keeping with the biological reality of how hormones work for men or for women.
1: Yeah. Well, to that point, I mean, this is kind of a moment of the manosphere.
0: Yeah.
1: And I'm wondering, as you've seen this kind of developing in this administration, which is almost led by nothing but white men who have certain thoughts. I think that there was something about like putting a lot more gyms in airports, for example, so that we can do something like pull-ups while we're waiting for a flight, or, you know, very like hyper sort of strange male, like, sense, I don't know, like stereotypes.
0: Yeah.
1: Like, what's the impact of that manosphere sensibility on fatherhood, in your opinion?
0: Yeah, it's really interesting because on the one hand, I think there's this kind of like, you know, muscle-bound, like, let's get super aggro kind of message that's coming out of the manosphere. On the other hand, there's all this concern with birth rate declines. And so, you know, I think those ideas are a little bit in conflict with each other. If we want to make it more palatable for folks to have more kids, we actually want men who are eager to chip in and will be good partners, right? So I think we're sort of like, you know, our signals have gotten a little bit crossed. And I ended up adding a chapter about masculinity, the Man Enough to Be a Dad chapter, because I felt like as I was writing the book, I was just seeing so much interesting discourse around masculinity and manhood.
1: Yeah.
0: And I think that the manosphere has this sort of like solitary self-optimizer vibe at times, which I also think runs a little counter to the idea that really what's healthy for men and for women is to be socially connected and in relationships with others, and that our social fabric is actually a really important part of our health and our longevity. And so I think when you think about masculinity, it's valuable to think, how do we elevate pro-social kinds of masculinity that are about how do you care for the vulnerable and, you know, lead the young, as opposed to like, how do you get your body fat percentage as low as possible?
2: That's clinical psychologist and professor Darby Saxby speaking with KLW's Ben Trefney. 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

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I'm Hannah Baba. Earlier this month, the Trump administration canceled a rule that was meant to protect plants and animals that have been determined to be threatened with extinction. While they aren't changing protections for species already on the endangered species list, they are removing automatic protections given to a species on the threatened list. Now, every threatened species will need individualized protection plans. That's a process that opponents say would make it harder to save wildlife that's awaiting federal protections and in danger of disappearing, like the Western monarch butterfly. Right now, these butterflies are north of us and inland for the summer, but in a month, they'll be heading west to make it back to the California coast before winter. Millions of monarchs used to make the thousand-mile trek, but climate change, industrialized agriculture, and ever-expanding suburbs have made this migration harder because the monarch caterpillars only eat one thing, milkweed, and it's not around like it once was. Without plentiful milkweed along their migration path, monarchs have nowhere to lay their eggs. So now, only thousands of butterflies make it back to the coast every year. When one musician heard about the plight of the

0: monarchs, he decided to take a radical step to help them along their journey by taking the trip with them. Reporter Lucen Mendel has that story.
1: Alex Wand is standing in a grove of Monterey pines and eucalyptus trees in Santa Cruz.
2: Here we are at Natural Bridges State Park. This is where the monarchs overwinter.
1: It's August 2020. Right now, the monarchs are in their summer breeding grounds, stretching inland to the Rocky Mountains. But in a few months, these trees will be one of the places along the California coast where western monarch butterflies wait out the winter.
2: 2 weeks ago, I came right to this map.
1: The map shows the monarch migration route with a big red arrow pointing between the Pacific Northwest and the California coast. It's a route that desperately needs more milkweed.
2: Came to this map, and this gave me the idea for my next bike trip.
1: The arrow spans more than 1,000 miles. The monarchs make this journey by flying 50 to 100 miles a day, which is how far Alex can bike in a day. The math works out. Alex could pack his camping gear, his guitar, and synths, and join the fall migration for a month, planting milkweed as he goes.
3: I just love the idea of doing something so out of left field for another species.
1: By scattering the fluffy-tailed seeds in the fall, Alex hopes the milkweed will grow in time for the spring migration, so the spring butterflies can spot the plant's white, pink, and purple flowers and lay their eggs.
3: It was almost like a calling, like a vocation or something. I felt like I had to do it.
1: Instead of Johnny Appleseed, he'll be Alex Milkweed Seed. A few weeks later, on September 4th, Alex hops a train to Spokane, Washington, and starts biking south. Besides planting milkweed, the purpose of Alex's migration is to connect with the monarchs' experience and make music inspired by their journey. At least once a day, Alex stops to record the sounds around him with specialized microphones. He uploads these recordings and the electroacoustic music he makes to his website, monarchwaystationsoundmap.com. That's where all the sounds and music in this story come from. Each upload also includes a short journal entry, which he read for me.
3: Showy milkweed is going to be a big player in this project, as it's a type of milkweed that's native to all the ecoregions I'll be passing through. I got these local seeds, feathers and all, from two locals.
1: From Spokane, Alex bikes south along back roads when possible, and highways like I-5 when it's unavoidable. Once a day, he stops to make a new milkweed way station. He digs up a small patch of soil and plants the milkweed seeds he's collected. Then he surrounds the new way station with rocks, laid out in a triangle. The triangle is like a wordless sigil, telling other passers-by, tread carefully, protect these sprouts. A week after starting, Alex makes it to Hermiston, Oregon. He stops at the Umatilla River to plant a way station. On September 18th, Alex starts the migration in Whitefish, Montana.
3: I was worried because it was grizzly bear territory, and I actually did have a bear encounter. I was biking uphill, and I look to my right, and there's a bear. I hear this gnarly growl, and then I just start, I just jet uphill, though.
1: Shaken but unscathed, Alex continues biking west across Idaho.
3: I was getting just flat tire after flat tire. It was a nightmare.
1: Then he turns south into Washington.
3: You're biking on the side of the road. You know, you're biking on these margins, this thin little shoulder. There's always the risk of getting hit by a car.
1: Cars sometimes hit monarchs, too.
3: For the monarch butterfly, it's not an easy thing to migrate. If you look at a monarch overwintering who's gone through the journey, they're not fresh as a daisy. They're all tattered. It's a hard journey for them, too, so feeling some of that difficulty is also part of the trip.
1: Finally, Alex rejoins the path he'd taken through Oregon 2 years earlier.
3: And the weather is just hot as hell. And I was discouraged because I went to the same place I did the year prior, but I didn't see any milkweed growth. So I was like, oh, my work.
1: But he does spot milkweed around some of his other way stations. And that's enough for Alex and the Monarchs to keep going.
3: At the end of the day, it's a glorious feeling to make it to wherever you're going to spend the night and just having all the sweat and just like all the effort you put in that day and resting.
1: Alex continues biking south through Oregon, past where he had to quit last time because of the fires. On October 14th, he makes it to the Siskiyou Mountains, which stretch from southern Oregon to northern California.
3: Beautiful, very verdant, mountainous. It's one of the most biodiverse landscapes in the country.
1: Alex stops to plant milkweed in the Siskiyou Pass, just north of the California border. It's late in the day, the sun is going down, and he's next to a steep slope, almost like a cliff.
3: And high grade is great because no lawnmowers are going to go there. So that's a good spot to plant. And it was a windy day, and I had the milkweed seeds that I harvested from Ashland or something.
1: As milkweed floats down the slope on the wind, Alex remembers something he'd read before he left. It's an account by a naturalist named Lucia Shepherdson from 1914, where she talks about what the migration looked like in this exact spot 100 years ago.
3: It's described as the 50-foot-wide band of all these monarchs migrating together over the Siskiyou Pass. And you just don't see that anymore.
4: What was it like when you went over the Siskiyou Pass?
3: I didn't see any monarchs. They're sort of like ghosts migrating along with me.
1: Alex finishes scattering the milkweed seeds. Then he continues biking south into California, alone, like most of the monarchs making the trip these days. On October 22nd, 5 weeks after he started, Alex pedals into Santa Cruz. He bikes straight to Natural Bridges, doesn't even go home first to take a shower. He sits in the eucalyptus grove watching and listening.
3: And I just looked up and I, you know, saw the monarchs, and it's always an amazing feeling.
1: That year, almost 5,000 monarchs made it through the winter at Natural Bridges. Alex has now migrated with the monarchs 4 times. He's even inspired other musicians to make the migration, tending the way stations with him and creating music along the journey. His dream is for people throughout California and nearby states to plant milkweed in their yards and community gardens. This winter, 2,000 monarchs made it to Natural Bridges. It's the second lowest count on record. But the ones that made it laid eggs, and right now, this next generation is migrating north, looking for a way station to rest. Some of them might be flying over Siskiyou Pass right now. That same Siskiyou Pass where Alex's seeds floated down a slope in 2022. The last time Alex made the migration, he stopped at that slope. It was covered in milkweed. For KALW in San Francisco, I'm Lucen Mendel.
5: Thanks, Lucen. That story first aired last year. 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We've got links to all of it at klw.org/crosscurrents.

0: This is Cross Currents. I'm Hannah Baba. Last year, our podcast Bounce followed the first season of San Francisco's newest WNBA team, the Valkyries. They did not disappoint and gave fans a historic run to the playoffs. And this season, they haven't backed down, currently holding one of the best team records in the WNBA. So we decided we wouldn't back down either. We're bringing back Bounce for a third season. Here's host Aaron Lim with a snippet of what's in store.
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1: 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First, we followed the Warriors leaving Oakland. Last year was all about the Golden State Valkyries' inaugural season, and now we're moving forward, reporting on the Valkyries' second season and exploring the other teams that have landed in and around the Bay. Bounce is doubling down on the magic of women's sports.
4: The Bay Area really has set the standard in terms of girls and women's sports participation.
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5: The Golden State Storm is officially making its own history tonight as the newest franchise in the Women's National Football Conference. That's the WNFC.
1: And grab your big league chew.
6: The Women's Professional Baseball League is gearing up for their inaugural season next year. Yesterday, the league announced its first 4 cities to have teams, and that includes San Francisco.
1: Pucks will be dropped.
7: 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San Jose is getting a professional women's hockey team.
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Today's Cross Currents team includes Travis Rayburn, Gabriel Lopez, Hanisha Harjani, and Shirin Adil. Our editors are Angela Johnston, Christina Loring, Marissa Ortega-Welch, and Lisa Morehouse. Engineering by True Gwynn, Gonady Joe Johnson, and James Rowlands. Molly Blair Salier is our production assistant fellow. Victor Tense is our senior producer. Our opening theme music is by the John Santos Quintet, as interpreted by Daoud Anthony. For Cross Currents, I'm Hannah Baba.

0: 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Hi, I'm David Boyer. Each week on Bay Made, we spotlight a different Bay Area producer or podcast. You may hear things you agree with and stuff that you don't. And that is the point of the show, to share a range of perspectives, ideas, and solutions that reflect the diversity of the Bay Area. This week, we are proud to share conversations from our series, The Bay Agenda, recorded live at KALW's Community Event Space in downtown San Francisco. Today's show welcomes sports journalist and author Chris Ballard for a discussion of his new book, The Plunge, exploring the transformative power of cold water. He's joined in conversation by KALW executive producer Ben Trefney. I'll let Ben take it from here.
1: For two decades, Chris Ballard was a senior writer at Sports Illustrated. His work has also appeared in the New York Times Magazine, the LA Times, National Geographic, and other publications. Previous books before The Plunge include The Art of a Beautiful Game and One Shot at Forever. 8 of his stories have been optioned for film. 7 have been selected for the Best American Sports Writing. He was a finalist for a National Magazine Award, appeared in the Best American Magazine Writing, and received the Dan Jenkins Medal for Excellence in Sports Writing. He's also taught narrative storytelling and reporting at the UC Berkeley Graduate School of Journalism, and he led a team that partnered with the New York Times to cover COVID-19 in California. But first, tell us why you got interested in doing this anyway.
2: It was sort of a combination of professional curiosity and personal desperation. In my early 40s, my body just broke down, and I'd always been an athlete, you know, played some basketball in college, some low-level basketball, and had continued just pounding my joints. And so by 40, I was in need of a hip replacement. And so early 40s, I had to stop playing basketball, and it all just went. And I'm talking about like mental health, stress relief, camaraderie. My friend group was built around this. And not being able to do this thing that I love so much was a powerful depressant for me. And so I was looking for ways to stay on the court. And I also happened to be covering basketball for Sports Illustrated. So I was in contact with all these NBA trainers. And occasionally, you know, I was looking for some tips myself. And that's how I ended up getting this text message from a guy who was in close contact with NBA trainers. And he said, Chris, there's this really novel technique, and all the guys are doing it. You know, Steph Curry, Giannis. I'm like, hit me. What is it? And he's like, intense cold. It's like, that doesn't sound that novel. Like, we've been icing our ankles for years, right? Yeah, everyone knows about it, ice baths, et cetera. But he's like, it's different. First, you do something hot, and then you don't just get in, like, 55-degree water to your belly and sit there. You go 39 degrees, super cold, all the way in up to your neck.
1: What year was this about?
2: This was 3 years ago.
1: Just 3 years ago?
2: 3 years ago.
1: Okay.
2: Yeah, 2023. And people have been doing this for, you know, the better part of 15, 20 years, but the early adopters were often seen as extreme.
1: Yeah.
2: You know, people, Michael Phelps loves ice baths. Soccer players have long used them. Football players use them. The difference here was it was a contrast therapy, colder, and then up to your neck.
1: Uh-huh.
2: And so in my case, I was like, I'll give it a shot. And so that was the first sort of tumble down the rabbit hole for me personally. And then professionally, I was just really interested, as probably anyone here who's not a cold water swimmer might be, in why people do this. Because it might be performative to go jump in a cold plunge for 2 minutes and put it on Instagram. But if you're actually going to go swim, you know, across an ocean channel in 50-degree water, there's something else is going on there psychologically, and I was really fascinated by it.
1: Yeah. So you went ahead, you put in the time to write this book, and I'm wondering if you could just start by reading a little bit of one of the early sections here.
2: Sure. Yeah.
1: So we heard the origin story, but now let's see what it came to at the beginning.
2: And I know we have some cold water swimmers in here. This is written early on in my journey when it was still a bit new to me. So this is Newport, Vermont, 2024. I stared out at an icy expanse that stretched the horizon, wondering what I'd gotten myself into. By this point, I'd flown across the country and driven north for 2 days, over snowy peaks and past frozen waterfalls and bright yellow moose crossing signs. Cities gave way to ramshackle towns, SUVs to snowplows and thick, tired trucks. As I drove, the temperature kept dropping. Cell service blinked in and out. Finally, I reached the shores of Lake Memphremagog, 40 miles of glacial water straddling the U.S.-Canada border. It felt like reaching the end of civilization. I'd come because I'd heard stories about a, quote, festival in the depths of winter that drew hundreds of devotees from across the world. I'd been here 3 days and still hadn't made sense of it all. The chainsaw-wielding men, the sarcastic woman with the Nessie tattoo, the sad-eyed Canadian who spoke of miracles in the ice, and the Gandalf-like figure with the long white beard and improbable backstory who presided over the weekend, trailed by his Labrador bloodhound mix. The festival had promised cold, and Vermont had delivered. It was a blustery 7 degrees Fahrenheit and felt 10 degrees colder. Nostrils froze over within seconds, glued shut. Tears turned to tiny icicles. The water hovered at 33 degrees, barely liquid. And these people were swimming in it. More specifically, they were racing in a makeshift pool bludgeoned out of the ice, a black rectangle visible out on the frozen surface of Memphremagog, like a dark patch on a white coat. And they were doing so in only swimsuits, silicone caps, earplugs, and goggles. No wetsuits or booties, no gloves, neoprene, or insulation. Two at a time, they crunched across the frozen surface of the lake, wearing spiked crampons on their Crocs. Then they disrobed, climbed down an ice-coated ladder, and, on the starter's call, took off, madly butterflying and breaststroking and freestyling until they emerged, 50 or 100 or 200 meters later, red-skinned and wild-eyed. To a newcomer like me, this was all hard to fathom. Who would volunteer for such an experience? Not only that, who would plan their vacation around it, fly across the country, and drive to the middle of nowhere just so they could plunge into an ice hole? And most confounding, why did they all come out of the water looking so deliriously happy? Because that's what was happening. After their swims, these people, young and old, newcomers and vets, fast and slow, thick-bellied and thin, invariably spent the rest of the day grinning like idiots. They hugged strangers and danced and slugged beers and handed out awards and talked about how brutal their swims were and how they could not wait to do them again. Swearing to anyone who'd listen that this practice was life-changing, that it made them healthier and saner, as if the fountain of youth wasn't a fountain, but instead a cold mountain lake. Were these people crazy, or did they know something the rest of us didn't? There's only one way to find out. Next, swimmers up. I pulled on a swim cap and took my place in line inside the heated foyer of a lakeside bar and restaurant, the festival's de facto clubhouse. Good luck, said the woman next to me. Her name was Margaret, and she was part of a cold water plunge group from Ohio who called themselves the Blue Tits, for reasons that are, I suppose, self-explanatory. Like everyone here, she was immediately welcoming, like an old friend you've just met. She had done this many times before, she told me, and, best I could tell, she didn't harbor a death wish. She had a job and a husband and kids who she surely wanted to see again. Considering what we were about to do, she seemed remarkably calm. I was not. I tried to slow my breathing, thinking back on the advice I'd received. Don't worry, said the cheery grandmother with the cold-as-balls patch on her swim robe. The air is so cold, the water will actually feel warm. A former triathlete had relayed the good news. With all these people watching, once you walk down that ladder, you sure as hell aren't climbing back up. But the voice I kept hearing loudest in my head was that of the woman with the giant grin and the Nessie tattoo, a woman who swam in college and had crossed ocean channels, but told me this was different. You can't explain it to someone, she said. To understand it, you have to do it. Don't worry, she added. You'll be happy you did.
1: Nice. That's Chris Ballard, author of The Plunge, Maverick Swimmers, An Unlikely Quest, and The Transformative Power of Cold Water. You talk about how they get out of the water deliriously. You also said strapped crampons on their Crocs, which is just such a genius line. Yeah, you talked about how they came out deliriously happy. Like, what is the transformative power of cold water? There's something scientific that's happening.
2: Yes. When you go into that water, your body does exactly what it should do, which is it says, this is a threat, right? This is a fight or flight situation. And in that scenario, it needs to flood you with neurochemicals so you can be alert. So a few things happen, the first of which is that you get a little bit of tunnel vision right there because your body's like, we need to survive this. We need to bust out all the noise, anything else, and focus on the task at hand. Then it gives you a big boost, about 250% of dopamine, and then 500% of adrenaline, which is why people feel so wired. Some people describe it as almost like cocaine, yeah, right? Like nature's cocaine, thinking. That kind of thing. So that's happening because your body is ready to respond to this. And so at the same time, if you've never done it before, you're hyperventilating like crazy because you're just sucking in all this oxygen. And so for those first 60 seconds, like if you wanted to do that thing they always talk about where someone like picks up a truck off someone else, like this would be a good way to prime yourself for that moment of like action. So that's mechanically what's happening.
1: All right. What about, say, beyond the science? Do you think that it has an effect emotionally and spiritually that are separate from the chemicals?
2: Well, I'd be curious, once again, of the cold water swimmers, how many people think it has helped with mood or mental health?
1: I think that's every single person who just said they're a cold water swimmer.
2: Yeah, I mean, like, there's a lot of noise about cold plunging and cold water, and the two things that it really, like, no matter what else, one, people that I've met again and again cited, this is something I do for mental health. Either they lost someone, there was some trauma in their life, circling thoughts in their head, the state of the world, whatever it is, this is a place where you really have no choice but to be in the moment. That's really hard to get these days. That's one. And then two would be the discipline that it builds. Because the first time you do it, you're like, there's no way. Like when I read that chapter, it's like, there's no way I'm actually going to be able to get in that water. Yeah. And then each time you do, it's like, oh, wow, I actually did that small, hard thing. And that tends to accrete. And people, they're like, okay, I like this. Maybe I can't control anything else in my day to day, but if I go swim in the bay for 15 minutes in the morning, I did that.
1: How important is it for you then for it to be a habit that you actually do? Like if you get away from it for a while, is it real hard to convince yourself to go jump back in?
2: Yeah, I think day by day it gets harder to get back in. The swimming is a little different. I think there's a difference between cold plunging, which a lot of people do alone, or a cold shower, which is the easiest way to access this, which makes sense for, you know, if you don't live near water, if you don't have access to chilled water, a cold shower will give you that same boost. But you're, like, you're literally standing in your bathroom by yourself, and you're not even fully immersed, so there's a weird sensation. I think it's probably the least pleasant way to do it, if the easiest. So that's one thing. And then cold plunging by yourself can be meditative in a way. But the people here who swim the Dolphin Club or South End, they know that a lot of the draw is the community. Mm-hmm. Like you're doing it with other people. And then also, once you're doing it regularly with other people, you know, you don't want to let them down. Like if they're all meeting at 8 a.m. and you don't show up, there's that aspect too.
1: That makes sense. So in this book, I'm sure in this room, for that matter, too, there's lots of interesting characters who you ended up meeting and we talk with in the plunge. Yeah. And so you met the person who swam the English Channel not just once, but back and then back and then back again.
2: Yes. Yeah, Sarah Thomas, who many in the open water community consider to be sort of the current GOAT of long-distance marathon swimming, is how it's known. And Sarah actually had just recovered from breast cancer. She was 37 years old. She had previously done a lot of long swims, but no one ever, man or woman at any point, had done four times. So basically, you're going England to France, France to England.
1: We make it seem so simple.
2: Just England to France. Yeah, France to England without getting out of the water. You just touch a rock, turn around, and go back. Touch a rock, turn around, and go back.
1: Which is over 50 hours straight.
2: Yes, yes. And she became the first person to do this. She stumbles in. She's dehydrated. She's got desitin all over her body to help with the sunscreen and the chafing. And then immediately had some, peanut M&Ms. And that was her celebration. But like remarkable characters like that. Yeah. And she was one of the ones who explained to me, when you're in the middle of a swim like that, and, you know, you start vomiting because you get seasick in the water. She's like, that's nothing, man. It's just vomit. You know, like I've been through a lot worse. I've been through breast cancer. I've dealt with these other things.
1: Yeah. Amazing. That's author Chris Ballard. He made The Plunge, Maverick Swimmers, An Unlikely Quest, and The Transformative Power of Cold Water. We're going to go to another character here, which is Lake Memphremagog.
2: Yeah.
1: And this is the visual. So this is what you described at the beginning of the book. You flew into where to drive to? Days, something like that you said?
2: Yeah, you fly into Boston and then you drive north from there.
1: Yeah, and so this is right up on the border of Canada
2: yeah.
1: and Vermont.
2: and it stretches all the way to Canada, and this restaurant that sits right on the shores of the lake. And this summer, I mean, it's amazing. People go up there and they spend their summers there, and in the winter, it's mainly ice fishermen in shanties out on the lake. And for 12 years now, it has also included these people doing this ice swimming festival. And this started with a bit of a joke. This guy, Phil White, you know, who had just spent his life on this lake. He'd been a lawyer. He'd worked in civil rights cases prior to this. Decided to start swimming in the summer. And then he asked if anyone wanted to do a winter swim. And, of course, some crazy people said yes, they wanted to.
1: And so they had to dig it out.
2: Yeah, but they take chainsaws, and they come out there, and they actually chainsaw out. There's some years where it's, you know, 3 to 4 feet thick. They chainsaw out this, you know, multiple lanes, 25 yards. There's actually wooden boards in there, so when you swim and you hit the end, you can push off them. You can't do a flip turn in ice swimming. They don't want to put your head underwater that long or get disoriented and perhaps go under the ice. That's sort of the most dangerous thing that can happen.
1: Mm-hmm.
2: Before an event like this, you actually get an 8-minute safety briefing, after which I was incredibly petrified of doing it because it just tells you all the things that could potentially go wrong out in that water. But everyone who does something like this has done previous ice swimming. No one comes to this cold.
1: And this is,
2: so to speak.
1: And this is somewhere in the 30 degree, like almost 40 degree range?
2: The year I was there was 33.
1: 33.
2: Most years it's between 32 and 35 because this is February in Vermont and this ice gets pretty thick. And then it's usually a wind chill as well. And my wife is here tonight, and she could certainly tell you there was a lot of months of, can I do this, that led up to this moment. Once you walk all the way out, it's like a 5-minute walk from this restaurant all the way across the ice. And then you go to the end of one of these lanes, and there's swimmers swimming in front of you, and they're finishing. There's all these volunteers, and there's media. The media love this. You know, they can show the funny photo on the USA Today or whatever it is, and you look at these ice swimmers in their hats. And so you've got the media, you've got fans, and you've got the other swimmers. And by the time you get to the end, they actually give you a laundry basket, because you're wearing a giant coat, a swim coat for the swimmers here, a dry robe. And so you will then take that off, and take off your clothes is one of the things before you get in the water, and you put it in the basket so they can then take it to the end of the lane. So just taking off my coat, and you swim next to someone in the lane next to you, and usually high-five them before you go, or at the end, one or the other. And then really, you step into the water, and you wait for that call. And then, like, you're... At that point, there's no turning back. And in those conditions, at 33 degrees, the longest swim they do in Vermont is only 200.
1: Oh.
2: Because of the conditions.
1: Because it's so cold.
2: Yeah, yeah. And so there are people who will do independently of something like that. An ice mile is the sort of Everest of this world, and that's swimming a mile in 41 degrees Fahrenheit or lower. And there are also people that will do ice miles at zero Celsius, so a zero ice mile. This is the thing that the real strivers will go for, where you get, you know, between possible and impossible is the way they describe it.
1: Is there a finite number who have done a zero ice mile?
2: Yes. Yeah, a handful have done a zero. I think the number that have done an ice mile at this point is around 600 or so. So like by a factor, like, you know, 1/10 those who have done Everest.
1: Yeah.
2: Yeah.
1: So one of the through lines of the book is that, you know, obviously, like with that lake, with a lot of these different things, like it's a social experience. You know, you got your group that goes out there in the UK on Sundays, and you know, this is you know, it's very much about recreation and camaraderie and that kind of thing. But there's a lot about competition that's been forming, and so that's one of the through lines of this book is another character. So maybe you can introduce us to the person who's behind the push to try to get ice swimming into the Olympics.
2: Sure. So Ram Barkai, Israeli-born South African, around 2000 or so, he blows out his knees doing Aikido. And he's looking for something else to do. And he's been a hard-charging sort of business CEO type for many years. And so he finds swimming as his recovery sport. Because anyone's an athlete, when you get injured, you go to the pool. Like, that's what the doctor says you can do. So he does that. But he just absolutely falls in love with it. Starts swimming year-round in Cape Town. And he likes that cold water, the bite when it gets cold. But it doesn't get that cold there. So Ram then goes and he starts doing actual ice swimming. He finds out about people in Finland that have been doing this. But they do it with a little sort of bobby hat on, and they breaststroke in, you know, like 38-degree water, and they go like 25 yards, which is really impressive. But Rom wants to go hardcore. He wants to swim longer. He wants to put his head under the water. And there's another guy, Lewis Pugh, who'd been doing some of this kind of stuff as well. So Rom goes off and he swims a kilometer in Antarctica. And so his idea is...
1: In Antarctica.
2: Antarctica, yeah. Pushes the limits. And then after that, he's like, well, what if I went further? What if I went two? And he's like, that's almost too far if I want people to do this after me. So he settled on a mile. You know, he liked the sound of an ice mile. So he starts doing ice miles. And then being a businessman, he had access to how to start a foundation and get an organization around it. And so he creates the International Ice Swimming Association. And this is only 15 years ago now. And he's like single-minded vision. He's hit a point in life where this is his new passion. He can essentially retire. He starts building this first with competitions where people just did ice kilometers, essentially, like 1,000 meters. Then he branches out and starts doing smaller races. So you could do a 50, you could do 100. Then he starts getting people who are interested in doing this from around the world.
1: And all the while, he's kind of getting more formal with things.
2: Yes,
1: I mean, you're talking about the lengths and like the distances and probably the regulations.
2: Exactly. And then you're worried about safety, so the safety regulations have to really be upped. And then the pandemic just supercharges it. Mm. So many people become interested in cold water swimming. You know, it's like one of the few things you can do with other people. You're out in nature, but it's non-contact. There's the mental health aspect. And so ice swimming starts to grow to the point where he's got 45 plus countries competing in his world championships at these events. And then he gets this dream, which he's had for a while, but he starts to really push, of getting ice swimming into the Winter Olympics. And the pitch for it, once you hear it, you're like, oh, I sort of get it. So number one, swimming would be the only sport in both Olympics. Number two, swimming has the best ratings in the Summer Olympics. You can use the same facilities, you just chill the pool. Right? And then you get the ideas of, you look at that, so you get the breath from the competitors in the air. You know, you send a sideline reporter, you know, Snoop Dogg's got to go down, like going up to his knees or something like that, right? And great. So you get these great human interest stories, you know, the science of hypothermia and all these elements that will draw people in the same way that people watch, you know, breakdancing and skateboarding. But you also get, in this case, some elite swimmers. Keaton Jones on the U.S. national team. Keaton swam in the last Olympics in Paris. He finished fifth in the backstroke.
1: And he's a student at Berkeley.
2: He is, yeah. And then he also then competed in the World Championships. So they're getting to that level where you've got elite swimmers doing both.
1: That's actually one of my very favorite parts of the book is where you're talking about Keaton Jones. This is Chris Ballard, author of The Plunge, Maverick Swimmers, An Unlikely Quest, and The Transformative Power of Cold Water. As you said, like one of the milestones is the ice mile, or like a slightly smaller version is the ice kilometer. And this is something that you ultimately, in writing this book, I mean, your wife is here, so I'm kind of wondering what you thought about this idea. But Chris Ballard decided he wanted to do an ice kilometer in 41 degree water or lower.
2: Yeah, this was 36 degrees in Boston Harbor in the middle of a winter storm. So it made for a great narrative as a writer. I had a lot of obstacles going against me. As a swimmer, I was not quite as excited as I might have been if we were doing it in a pool. Yeah, and the I didn't like cold water before I did this. I actually have Raynaud's disease, which is when you get cold and the circulation comes off your fingers. You actually get like white fingertips, which is not ideal if you're going to do ice swimming either. And if you want to be an ice swimmer, it's better, the bigger you are, the better off you are.
1: Like bulkier.
2: Yes, yes, because fat is essentially insulation for you, so you're going to lose heat quicker. So I have like long limbs, I don't have a ton of body fat, and I had Raynaud's, and I'd never been a swimmer. So in some ways, I'm like a good test case, throw the guinea pig out there, what else could go wrong?
1: Yeah, right.
2: So this is, weirdly enough, one of the more profound experiences of my life. I've got mild hypothermia. You know, one of the swimmers I spoke to called it staring into the seam of the universe. You get this 10,000-yard stare. Because what happened in this case, I was in the water, and you start to almost immediately lose feeling in your fingertips, like within a minute or two in this water, in your fingertips, in your toes. And then as you keep swimming, your body starts to drop on the back end a little bit, right? Because all your blood is going to your core, you're losing your extremities. By the end, your hands sort of claw up a little bit. You know, you sort of like swimmers talk about, like you're almost clawing the water. Then you get out of the water and you feel like $1 million in this case, because you're just so juiced with all these neurochemicals, but also your body is now trying to restore heat. And so all that warm blood that was at your core, while it got cold at your fingers, now goes from your core, it recirculates back out to your extremities to warm them up so we don't lose our fingers. But then it brings all that cold blood back to your core, so you actually get colder. Oh. They call it afterdrop. It's the most dangerous point in this. So you continue to get colder for up to 30 minutes after a swim like this. But at that point, I really couldn't talk. I was aware of people around me. My body temperature had dropped, and I felt like I was a little bit above my body. And had I been alone, it would have been scary as hell, right? But because all these people were taking care of me, it was this profound experience. And one of the things I found talking to other cold water swimmers is they said, you know, I'm a caretaker at home. I have kids, or in one case it was, you know, a guy who'd take care of his wife through cancer. And he's like, as a caretaker, like, I never let other people take care of me. But when you get to this point, you have no choice.
3: Yeah.
2: You're utterly reliant on the people around you. And that's part of what was so powerful for the swimmers.
1: You're talking about the caretaker always giving and giving and giving. But I think that one of the things that develops great relationships and connections is vulnerability. And so what you're talking about is a pursuit that has that built into it as a necessity.
2: Exactly. And one of the things that was really hard for me at first, but you have to get ready for this fact, that when you get out of the water, like, you can't feel your hands. So your second, who's sort of like your swim Sherpa, is looking out for you, they strip your swimsuit because you got to get that suit off first. Because if you have that cold latex against your skin, that's not going to do any good. You got to get your hat off, you got to get your suit off, and you got to get into dry clothes. But you're certainly not using your hands. So you're just... someone literally strips your suit off. They literally dress you. It's like you're a toddler again. And that requires that vulnerability, but it also immediately creates this bond between the two of you.
1: Yeah, absolutely. I want to acknowledge some of the different cold water clubs that are here in the Bay Area. This is a great place for it. I wonder, you mentioned a few of them. Are there anybody here from the Dolphin Club here in San Francisco? Wow, how about that? Look at you. All right, well, right next to the Dolphin Club, thank you for coming, is the South End Rowing Club. Anybody come from the South End Rowing? Say, oh, there we go. Hey, yay. Way to go. We're all friends here. That's great. What are some of the other groups that you know of here in the Bay Area?
2: Those are the two big ones. And then there's smaller pods, like there's an East Bay pod that I've swam with. There was a gentleman who emailed me this morning who swims at China Beach. Mm-hmm. If you go further into Richmond, Keller Beach has got a group that swims there often. And I'm sure out and about further. San Quentin?
1: Is that right? Yeah. San Quentin. Wow, that's cool. Wow, yeah, because there's a really nice beach there, actually. It's really beautiful, but cold water for sure. But I'm wondering, why do you think people like me, for example, should do that?
2: I don't know if you necessarily need to ice swim, but I do think trying it out in the winter, you know, going along with some people to the Dolphin Club and swimming when the water is 55, it really is an experience unlike any other you're going to get. And it takes like an hour. You know, you show up to the bay, you're in nature, which is also a pleasant thing to be. You're with other people, you surprise yourself, you have this experience, you might go back.
1: And so how would you suggest, getting started? Do you need to know somebody at one of these clubs, or do you find a buddy, or what do you think just for, like, your average
2: person?
1: Yeah,
2: I mean, we're super fortunate here that we've got the bay and we've got Tahoe, so you've got two options if you want to go cold or colder. And so you generally would start with cold showers, just get yourself acclimated. If you're swimming now, the water, like you said, 62 is just brisk. That's great. It's really under 60 or so that you'll start to notice it in your sort of bodily reaction. And then just swim down the season. Just go out once a week, go with some buddies, you know, go into the bay. Make sure you're a strong swimmer, always.
1: All right. That is Chris Ballard. He is the author of The Plunge, Maverick Swimmers, An Unlikely Quest, and The Transformative Power of Cold Water. Thank you one more time. Chris Ballard, everybody.
0: You just heard a Bay Agenda discussion about the transformative power of cold water with sports journalist and author Chris Ballard, whose new book is The Plunge. He was hosted by KALW executive producer Ben Trefney at KALW's event space in downtown San Francisco. 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
5: Welcome to NewsHour from the BBC World Service. I'm Regina Vaidyanathan. As a close ally of President Trump, Lindsey Graham's laid to rest in Washington. President Zelensky and Prime Minister Netanyahu are in town. And away from the funeral, diplomacy's been at work. Dozens are still unaccounted for after a powerful earthquake hits Japan. We hear from an eyewitness.
6: It feels like the entire building beneath you kind of turns into a liquid. You're standing on top of this rubbery thing and it's just snaking below you.
5: Firefighters continue to work around the clock to contain wildfires in France. Our correspondents in Gironde.
7: They are ferociously tearing down trees either side of these highways to prevent the flames from breaching them in the long run.
5: And is clicking your fingers in cricket cheating? The English amateur cricket allegations, which have gone global. We'll have more on that after the news.
8: This is Asian View from NHK World Japan. I'm Keiko Kitagawa. A Russian diplomatic source has told NHK that Russia and North Korea have discussed the possibility of deploying around 20,000 North Korean soldiers in eastern Ukraine. The possible deployment would mark increased military cooperation between Moscow and Pyongyang by putting North Korean troops beyond the Russian border and in Ukraine itself. The source says Russian President Vladimir Putin and North Korean Foreign Minister Choi Soon-hee talked about the possibility of the additional deployment when they met in Moscow on July 19th. The source says they also discussed sending troops to eastern Ukraine's Donbas region, which Russia has unilaterally declared it has annexed. Indian Prime Minister Narendra Modi says his government has set up a task force to reform the country's examination system. This comes after weeks of massive youth-led protests triggered by alleged leaks of a university entrance exam. Modi says the task force will be headed by a technology expert. He says it'll focus on examination reforms and that the government will soon take steps to ensure the credibility of future examinations. Bank Indonesia Governor Peri Warjio has resigned unexpectedly. One economist says that could cause short-term market volatility. Attention is now focused on whether the central bank can maintain confidence in Indonesia's currency, the rupiah. Peri cited personal reasons when he submitted his resignation to President Prabowo Subianto on Saturday. This comes as the rupiah remains under pressure. The currency is currently weak partly due to high fuel prices linked to the conflict in Iran. This is NHK World Japan. American potatoes may soon turn into a hot political issue for Japan. Tokyo is taking steps that could lead to fully opening the domestic market to shipments from the U.S. following a request from Washington. Japan bans imports of raw potatoes due to concerns over pests and diseases. Those sourced from the U.S. to be used exclusively for chips are an exception. The Japanese Agriculture Ministry is currently assessing quarantine risks posed by American potatoes. It's the third step in an 11-stage process before all restrictions can be lifted. Officials hope to complete the risk assessment soon. Japanese farmers have voiced strong concern over fully opening the market. They say pests are hard to eradicate once they arrive and could have a long-lasting impact on crop yields. North Korean media say the country's leader has visited a cemetery to honor people who died in the Korean War ahead of the 73rd anniversary of the armistice that halted the fighting. State-run media says Kim Jong-un visited the Fatherland Liberation War Martyrs Cemetery on Sunday. The armistice was signed on July 27, 1953. North Korea calls the date Victory Day. Kim said his country's soldiers had achieved a great victory that defended global peace and security. Best-selling Japanese novelist Higashino Keigo has died of colorectal cancer. He was 68. Higashino was a prolific writer of fiction, especially mysteries. His Detective Galileo series, first published in 1998, features a genius physicist who uses his expertise to solve cases. Higashino is known for his plot twists and nuanced character portrayals. Fans in China and South Korea turned to social media to pay their respects. The publisher of the Korean edition of The Devotion of Suspect X posted a message saying, Higashino's literary legacy will remain in readers' hearts for years to come. People in a city in western Japan have been enjoying a traditional summer festival featuring a parade of colorful floats. The Hita-Gion Festival began more than 300 years ago to ward off disease and disaster. Floats paraded through a part of the city of Hita that has many historic buildings. The back of one float was decorated with a large tapestry featuring embroidery that showed a golden carp ascending a waterfall at sunrise.
1: The sun and the waterfall depicted on the new textile look clearer. I hope the sight of the carp energizes people.
8: The festival is included in UNESCO's Intangible Cultural Heritage List. 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
5: Hello and welcome to NewsHour from the BBC World Service. Coming to you live from London, I'm Regini Vaidyanathan. Now, it remains one of the most defining meetings of President Trump's second term. That now infamous Oval Office exchange where the President and his Vice President J.D. Vance met Ukraine's Volodymyr Zelensky happened in February 2025. And you will, of course, remember that they all clashed over the Ukraine conflict, with President Trump accusing President Zelensky of gambling with World War III. Let's have a listen back to some of that conversation.
3: We're trying to solve a problem. Don't tell us what we're going to feel.
9: I'm not telling you.
3: Because you're in no position to dictate that. Remember this. You're in no position to dictate what we're going to feel. You're not in a good position. You don't have the cards right now. With us, you start having
9: cards.
3: Right now, you don't have your playing cards. You're playing cards. You're gambling with the lives of millions of people. You're gambling with World War III. You're gambling with World War III.
5: It's hard to forget that, but the pair have, of course, met since. And today, the Ukrainian president was back at the White House. But this time, the cameras were off. We did see a few posts on social media afterwards instead. President Zelensky saying that he had a good meeting with Mr. Trump and that they'd discussed America's offer to issue licenses for Patriot air defense missiles. We'll get into that in a bit more detail in a few moments from now.
10: Thou of the tender winds be near.
5: Now, President Zelensky was in Washington to attend the funeral of the Republican Senator Lindsey Graham, a close ally of President Trump's and a staunch supporter of Ukraine. Mr. Graham, who represented South Carolina, died in July at the age of 71. As mourners gathered under the dome of the U.S. Capitol building in the rotunda, Senator Graham's casket, draped in a U.S. flag, was carried in by uniformed members of the U.S. military. And in the last half an hour, President Trump led the eulogy.
3: By the strength of his steadfast convictions, the force of his magnetic personality, and the goodness of his noble soul, Lindsey rose from a small town in rural South Carolina, place he loved so much, to become a constant fixture of American politics at the highest level and a force to be reckoned with all over the world.
5: Well, Senator Graham was also a close ally of Israel, and it's Prime Minister Benjamin Netanyahu who's also travelled to the US for the memorial. And while he was in town, he also had a meeting with President Trump. Well, I'm joined by the BBC's Gary O'Donoghue, who's been monitoring developments in Washington for us. Gary, first of all, let's talk about that meeting between President Trump and Prime Minister Netanyahu. It, of course, comes as there's been some tensions in their relationship over the war with Iran.
11: Yeah, tensions and different goals, effectively, really, which we kind of knew all along. But with this sort of cessation in the bombings over the last few nights, those goals are made more clear and more stark. And I think that's why Benjamin Netanyahu not only wanted to come to Washington for the funeral of Lindsey Graham, but also to see President Trump. He's just posted, Benjamin Netanyahu, that is, that it was one of the best, I think the best meeting he'd ever had with the president, talked about similar war goals. I mean, that it's pretty benign language, if you like. It doesn't give much away about the substance of what they discussed, but it is pretty warm. And I think that that's something that we'll have to work out in the next few hours and days, whether he got any kind of proper reassurances from the president about the future course of this conflict. Because, of course, for Israel, which sees this as an existential conflict, the war aims are not yet met.
5: Speaking of conflicts, we also know that President Trump met with President Zelensky. From all we've heard, we didn't see cameras this time, did we, Gary? But from all we've heard, sounds like that one went quite well.
11: Well, it certainly went better than the one we do remember from February last year, when the whole thing completely erupted into a total diplomatic disaster, an international incident, really, you'd have to call it. And I think there's been a sea change there as well. You've seen in the last few weeks, particularly at the NATO summit in Ankara, the words from President Trump becoming much warmer towards Volodymyr Zelensky. Concrete things like discussions about the licensing for Ukrainians to build their own Patriot missiles to defend their cities, concrete things like that. And also, intriguingly, some potential movement in parts of Donald

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1: You've heard President Trump say repeatedly that the wars brought regime change in Iran. But there's been no regime change. And in fact, what we're seeing is that the country has become more militarized, that the hardliners are becoming more entrenched.
2: I'm Michael Barbaro. 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
3: We have Today Explained at 1 o'clock, and then at 1:30, it's The Daily from The New York Times coming up in the next hour here on 91.7 KLW San Francisco Bay Area. It is now 12:50.
4: A reminder of our top story this hour, and President Trump has held separate meetings at the White House with the leaders of Ukraine and Israel, who are both seeking tough action on Russia and Iran, respectively. Well, our correspondent in Washington, Gary O'Donoghue, has been following the story. He told me earlier that the Israeli Prime Minister described his meeting with President Trump as excellent.
5: He's just posted, Benjamin Netanyahu, that is, that it was the best meeting he'd ever had with the president, talked about similar war goals. It doesn't give much away about the substance of what they discussed, but it is pretty warm. And I think that that's something that we'll have to work out in the next few hours and days, whether he got any kind of proper reassurances from the president about the future course of this conflict.
4: And a UN agency's warning huge numbers of people are being forced to work in Asian scam centres. This is Rajini Vaidyanathan with NewsHour, coming to you live from the BBC in London. In Kenya, activists and lawyers are bringing a legal case against multinational chemical companies, the Kenyan government and the regulator. They claim that hazardous pesticides and herbicides designed to make farming more efficient are actually harming the health of people in Kenya. Josephine Cassily reports from Nairobi.
6: The question is, do Africans, do Kenyans deserve a clean and healthy environment and clean food as Europeans do, as Americans do? That is the question that we have posed, and our answer is to the affirmative yes.
7: Outside the law courts in Nairobi, TV cameras are huddled around an activist and a lawyer.
8: Thousands of Kenyans have been affected by the use of these pesticides.
7: It's November 2025, and they're here because this court in Kenya's capital is hearing a case about the use of chemicals in farming, brought against the Kenyan government and several multinational chemical companies. Kelvin Kubai is one of the lawyers leading the case.
9: I saw that now these manufacturers were taking advantage of the vulnerability of these people.
7: Like a tingling feeling, as she said.
9: Yeah, tingling on the feet and the hands.
7: Kelvin and the other lawyers have brought on board two scientists to help them build evidence for their case. They're particularly interested in exposure to a herbicide called paraquat. It's a powerful weed killer that's been at the centre of thousands of lawsuits in the US, from farmers claiming that they've developed Parkinson's disease as a result of their contact with paraquat. Although there's no conclusive proof that the herbicide causes Parkinson's, the degenerative neurological disease, it has been linked to the condition in several epidemiological studies. The substance is banned in the EU and UK, not because of its links to Parkinson's, but because it's toxic if ingested. Nurse Priska Munua is working with the lawyers bringing the case.
10: If it's unsafe for the people in the European countries, it is even more unsafe for the Africans who don't even have the protection.
7: However, proving that any health condition is caused by exposure to pesticides will be challenging. If you look at the labels of a lot of these pesticides and herbicides, they often advise, with accompanying diagrams, that gloves, goggles and coveralls must be worn. One of the demands in the court case is for the government to provide more education to farmers on how to use products safely. Frederick Machiri is the CEO of the Kenyan regulator, the Pest Control Products Board.
11: Here in Kenya, we have a regulatory mechanism in place which ensures that the pesticides we have allowed for use by our Kenyan stakeholders are safe both to humans and also the environment if used according to label instructions.
4: That's Frederick Machiri from the Kenyan Regulator, the Pest Control Products Board. Josephine Cassidy reporting there. The gentle sound of a cricket match in a quaint English village as leather hits willow. These relaxed local matches played by amateurs are the staple of the summer across the countryside. They're a million miles away from the fast pace of the T20 and the glamour of international test matches, which can sometimes attract scandal. But amateur cricket rarely makes headlines. Until now. A match has gone viral after the fielder was accused of cheating by clicking his fingers, and an investigation is now underway. Well, Andrew Miller's the UK editor of ESPN Crick Info. He's an amateur cricketer himself. In fact, I caught up with him in the middle of a cricket match he was playing in London. So first off, what are the allegations?
12: So the allegation is a very, very confusing one. Basically, this chap appears to have very, very good ability to click his fingers. And obviously, when the ball hits the bat or the edge of the bat, it makes a clicking sound. So this chap has developed a routine, allegedly, of standing very close to the wicketkeeper at a position called slip and clicking his fingers whenever the ball goes past the bat. And so if the umpire thinks that there might have been an edge, but he heard a noise, there's only one thing that could have been. It must have been the bat hitting the edge, hitting the ball, and the wicketkeeper taking a catch. And so this has suddenly blown up because, well, some people have done the deep dive on the stats. All the stats are available on social cricket sites. And this wicketkeeper appears to have taken an inordinate amount of catches. I mean, the record in a test inning, so 150 years of test cricket, the most anyone's ever taken in a single innings is 7. And this chap managed to take 8 in a single innings last week. And so, you know, it's all allegations at the moment, but it does sound as though something a little bit untoward may be occurring, put it that way.
4: Yeah, I mean, there is an investigation into this now. Look, I'm just going to clip my fingers. You play a lot of cricket. Could that be mistaken for the sound of a ball?
12: Well, the thing is, sometimes when the ball is moving quite quickly, so obviously the bowler bowls pretty rapidly, the batter swings the bat pretty quickly, everything happens in a bit of a blur, in a split second, literally a click of the fingers, split second. And so if the ball is quite a long way away from everything except for the bat and there's a noise, I mean, there's nothing else usually that could have caused that noise. Except, of course, some chap who's worked out a very cunning means to deceive the umpire. And that, I suppose, is why this has blown up. Because, A, it's kind of clever, but also it's just egregious cheating if it's proven. I mean, you know, cricket is renowned for, well, allegedly renowned for fair play, but certainly at social level. I mean, you know, I'm in the middle of a match myself, actually. We're halfway through the game. And, you know, we at this level umpire ourselves. So I'm the captain of our team, so I do the umpiring when we're batting. And, you know, when someone edges the ball or is out LBW, you know, it's up to me to uphold the spirit of the game and give the right decision. So that is why it's blown up. And also, it's, you know, it's August, it's silly season. It's the perfect time for a story like this to get traction, I suppose.
4: That's true. Now, cricket might be dubbed the gentleman's, or I'm going to say gentlewoman's game, because it's meant to be focused on fair play. But there have been many cricket scandals, haven't there, over the years, ball tampering and the like. So why do you think this has really captured the imagination?
12: Well, it's a type of scandal that no one's seen before, which I suppose is one thing. One of the biggest ones that blew up was a few years ago when Australia were caught using sandpaper on the ball. And obviously everybody remembers the sign of a very guilty Australian fielder dropping sandpaper down his pants to try and hide the evidence. So that was extraordinary. I probably ought to get on with the game.
4: Yeah, okay. One more quick one, if I may.
12: Yes.
4: I mean, this was videoed and put on social media, been watched by some 3 million people, places like Australia and other parts of the world. Does that surprise you as well, the fact that it's gone so viral?
12: Yes and no. I think cricket is extraordinarily popular. You know, it's the second most popular team sport after football. And so, you know, anything like this that does gain traction can explode. But yes, I suppose the surprise is that it's emerged out of such a lowly club game. But again, it just goes to show that, you know, anything of interest that just piques the imagination. And also, I suppose it's a factor that there's not an awful lot of sport elsewhere. I mean, you know, the World Cup's over, the Tour de France is over, Formula One's in abeyance. There's not a lot of sport going on out there. And so I suppose this is something that fills the hole.
4: That's an amateur cricketer and the UK editor of ESPN Crick Info, Andrew Miller, ending this edition of NewsHour. Thanks to all of you for listening.
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18: If you'll allow it, I'm going to throw some numbers at you. According to some recent polling from the good people at Pew, about half of Americans now use AI chatbots for something in their lives, whether it's work or personal. That's a dramatic increase from just 2 years ago when it was more like 30% of the country. But here's the funny thing. Only 16% of the country thinks AI will have a positive impact on society. Two-thirds of Americans think AI technology is advancing too quickly. And most Americans, especially young Americans, don't trust AI, nor the people in charge of it. And all of this polling was done before an OpenAI agent went rogue and hacked another company. On Today Explained from Vox, isn't that the thing science fiction warned us about for all those years?
19: Yes.
18: And what can we do about it?
20: BBC News with Moira Alderson. European football's governing body UEFA has reacted furiously to a plan being discussed by FIFA to create a new company with stakes held by private shareholders to govern the World Cup and other top competitions. UEFA said the proposal crossed a line. Here's our sports reporter, Joe Curry.
21: The story was first reported in the Financial Times and the Times, with the latter claiming the plans could also make the FIFA president, Gianni Infantino, tens of millions of dollars in personal profit. Outlining the proposals, FIFA said it would invite third parties to make minority non-controlling investments in a new subsidiary, a move Mr. Infantino said would allow every nation to benefit from the riches football creates. The Times has also reported that figures close to Donald Trump have been consulted about the plan. It places Infantino's close relationship with President Trump under further scrutiny. UEFA said in a statement, "None of us are the owners of football. The World Cup is not FIFA's to sell."
20: Israel's Prime Minister Benjamin Netanyahu has described as excellent his first meeting with Donald Trump since their countries jointly attacked Iran. He said there was an understanding of a shared goal to ensure Iran didn't get nuclear weapons. Sarah Smith has more details.
22: For Mr. Netanyahu, this is his first meeting with the president since the war with Iran began. He's concerned America may agree to a deal that does not address some of Israel's key security concerns. While Mr. Trump has recently appeared to be frustrated in his dealings with the Israeli leader, despite their previously close relationship. Mr. Netanyahu also has to contend with the fact that support for Israel is slipping among the American public at large and among some of Donald Trump's most influential supporters in particular. Both leaders are facing elections later this year, and what they decide now could have implications both at home and across the Middle East.
20: Earlier, President Zelensky of Ukraine also held talks with Mr. Trump in Washington. The Houthis in Yemen say they've fired ballistic missiles at a Saudi oil tanker that was violating their Red Sea blockade, targeting Saudi Arabia. The group said the vessel was forced to retreat and turn back, having ignored warnings. The UN Migration Agency has warned of a dramatic increase in the number of people from across the world forced into working in Asian scam compounds across Myanmar, Cambodia and Laos. Ambarasan Etarajan reports.
23: Huge scam centres employing as many as 300,000 workers have emerged to operate online schemes to defraud often elderly people in the West. The International Organisation for Migration said people trapped in scam compounds were victims of trafficking, forced to commit crimes through the threat of violence and coercion. A significant portion of those working there, the agency said, were tricked into employment through fake job advertisements offering lucrative work contracts for those with strong English skills and a college education.
20: World News from the BBC. Japanese emergency workers are still searching for people trapped inside a shopping centre after a powerful earthquake in the southern prefecture of Kumamoto on Kyushu Island. The public broadcaster NHK is reporting that 10 employees there remain unaccounted for. Witnesses say there was an explosion and fire at the mall after the 7.1 magnitude tremor. Elsewhere in the city, multiple people are reportedly unaccounted for after a chimney collapsed at a factory. Opposition protests are taking place across Venezuela to demand democratic elections. They mark 2 years since the last disputed presidential election, in which the now ousted Nicolas Maduro claimed victory, despite evidence of widespread fraud. Supporters of the Vente opposition movement have taken to the streets in several municipalities, carrying Venezuelan flags and signs of ballot papers. Keiko Fujimori has been sworn in as Peru's first ever female president. She's the latest in a series of conservative leaders elected across Latin America. Here's Mimi Swaby.
1: Keiko Fujimori narrowly beat her leftist rival on a campaign promise of tougher policies on rising crime, as well as tackling weak economic growth and political instability. Her inauguration also marks the return of one of Peru's most influential and polarizing political dynasties. On Monday, more than 100 relatives of victims of state violence held a vigil demanding justice for crimes committed under the government of her father, Alberto Fujimori, who was jailed for corruption and crimes against humanity. Ms. Fujimori inherits a fractured and highly polarized country. She will be Peru's 10th president in a decade, a tumultuous time in which no leader completed a full 5-year term.
20: The Democratic Republic of Congo's Constitutional Court has approved a landmark referendum law, potentially paving the way for President Felix Tshisekedi to seek a third term in office. The opposition's condemned the law, arguing the issue is a distraction from solving the protracted conflict in the east of Congo. BBC News.
15: My name is Adas Gold. I am CNN's AI correspondent.
18: And Hadass, where does this story start? OpenAI was running some kind of test?
15: Yeah, so if you actually go back a little bit, Hugging Face, which is this platform repository of sorts where you can post open source AI models and data sets, it's really big in the AI community. They disclosed that they had been hacked.
17: Earlier this week, we detected and responded to an intrusion into part of our production infrastructure.
15: But they said that they didn't know where it was coming from, but they could tell it was an advanced, you know, frontier model. They had even informed law enforcement about this hack.
17: This one was different from anything we had handled before in one important way. It was driven end-to-end by an autonomous AI agent system.
15: And then a few days later, OpenAI and Hugging Face together come out and say, well, oops, this was actually an OpenAI test model that they were testing, actually multiple models together, that had escaped its testing lab and found its way to the open internet and hacked into a completely unrelated AI company that it was not instructed to do so.
19: The way I would look at what happened is that we were evaluating our models on a specific benchmark with reduced cyber safeguards, because the point was to evaluate how well do they do on cyber evaluations. And in this benchmark, they're specifically instructed, please go and utilize the full range of your cyber potentials to achieve this outcome.
15: Like if you're trying to give a student a test, and instead of them just taking the test, they decided the best way to get the answer is to break into the principal's office. And even though they weren't necessarily supposed to, it is, I'll put it this way, it's something that AI experts and cybersecurity experts have been saying is going to happen at some point. And so this is the first real world example of something that's sort of been theoretical for a while happening in real life. But everyone is freaking out about it because it sounds kind of scary, but also B, because what it says about where we are and how good these AI models are, and also how woefully prepared we are for agentic AI, not only agentic AI hacking getting in the hands of the wrong people, but AI hacking when something that nobody intended to be nefarious suddenly goes wrong, like a model breaking out.
18: Did this rogue agent do any damage to Hugging Face? Did it, like, I don't know, delete its archives or anything like that?
15: We haven't heard from Hugging Face about whether there's been any damage other than just They use stolen credentials to try to access sort of behind the scenes information. Because, you know, the AI wasn't trying to, like, steal anything necessarily. They just wanted the answer to the test. Mm. But you can quickly understand how this could go terribly wrong if in a different testing scenario, an AI model is being tested to see, you know, how well can it hack into a utility system or
18: right.
15: a bank.
18: Right.
15: You would want to test those systems for that ability to understand how they work. But imagine if instead the AI model had escaped and hacked into Bank of America and what kind of chaos that could cause.
18: Right. And could it have just as easily done that?
15: If the test had been, you know, about banking or anything like that, this was a specific cybersecurity test. But, you know, they're testing these models on all these different things. And it brought up a lot of questions, not only about, like, how safe are these testing environments, but also what's known as alignment, where your AI model completes its task based off of essentially your values. And you have to teach an AI everything. Because if you tell an AI, I need to make $10 billion by the end of the day, it's not going to say, well, I'm going to go do this the legal way. It's going to say, okay, well, the best way to get $10 billion, the fastest way, is to hack into this banking system and steal a bunch of money.
18: Mm.
15: And then you'll get $10 billion in the end of the day. I've accomplished my task. I've done it. You have to teach the AI system, just like you have to teach a toddler, the consequences of their actions and that they cannot hack, they cannot steal, they cannot do all these things, and they have to follow your values or what you instill in them.
18: Okay, so OpenAI is being transparent to some degree because they came out and told everyone this happened
15: right.
18: without, I don't know, being forced to by some congressional forces or whatever it is. But at the same time, they're not saying exactly how it happened.
15: Yeah, we don't have the sort of play-by-play script. Like, what exactly were the instructions that the model was given? What exact safety guardrails were removed from the model? You know, what exploits specifically did it use to break into these systems? That's all stuff that there's been a lot of calls for them to do, including from Hugging Face. Hugging Face also wants them to release all the specifics. And I won't be surprised if they do release them. I actually got the chance to ask OpenAI's president, Greg Brockman, about this last week. He, by chance, was doing like a press availability in New York City. And I asked him kind of, is this changing how you're testing your models? And he said that they're still going through the pipeline of like step by step exactly what happened. Because you have to remember, these models were working over several days without them being aware that it was hacking and doing all this stuff and was making thousands of moves and, you know, attempts to break in. Like I said, tens of thousands. So that will take some time for either an AI system that's going to probably go in and review what the other AI system did and then for humans to go through and kind of understand exactly

0: Hugging Face era when it comes to cybersecurity and an agentic AI model capabilities. Something you're hearing from the biggest cybersecurity names are like, this is, you know, day one of this new era that we're in. We've reached it. I'm sure there will be another big event. Again, like, I fully expect there's going to be another AI model in testing that's gone rogue that's going to cause some actual big problems. It might be a utility gets turned off for the day, and it's not going to be a nefarious hacker, but it's going to be like a model gone bad and, you know, accidentally turns off, you know, some small town's water system for the day.
1: What are you talking about? Why are we letting this happen?
0: I mean, it's going to happen whether we want it or not, and it's really important for our critical infrastructure to be ready for this, to be preparing their systems. And honestly, the best way to do so is to use AI to go into your systems and find those vulnerabilities and patch them before an AI system, a different AI system, is able to do that. But this is a big moment, and this is also...
2: So sorry, sorry.
0: I feel like I'm making you really depressed here.
2: Just to restate that for our audience here, we have to let the AI find the vulnerabilities before the AI destroys us.
0: Yes, because you have to think about an agentic AI in the cybersecurity space is like having thousands of hackers sitting on their laptops working 24/7. It is so good that the only way you can fight fire is with fire. So the only way you can defend from agentic AI is from having AI work on your behalf. Because those same systems that are able to find all the exploits, had they been used beforehand, had you know, OpenAI thought, okay, let's see what a system could have done to break out, it probably would have found that one little hole in the sandbox in their testing lab that would have said, hey, actually, this system that you've given them access to, that actually has a problem in its security, and that's giving them access to the open internet. So you have to use AI to be able to defend. You cannot use the old methods of cybersecurity.
2: So you're saying there's no point having humans do it because they're already outmatched.
0: You need humans to oversee it. You need humans to direct the agents. You need humans because there's still a lot of old systems that you need to integrate them into. Like, that gets into the whole debate of, like, is AI replacing all jobs? It is not. You will still definitely need humans involved, but it's just like being able to supercharge your cybersecurity team if you can have an AI working with you. This has really riled up the AI community in... like, really focus their attention in a way that I haven't seen recently because of what it shows us, you know, of what AI is capable of and what we need to be prepared for. Did I scare you?
2: No.
0: Are you going to move to a cabin in the woods and cut yourself off from the internet?
2: No, but it doesn't seem like the ideal way to do business.
0: I think the industry would agree with you that they... But you have to understand also that no other technology in human history has ever developed at such a rapid pace that I look at reports from a year ago and it feels like I'm looking at, you know, advancements in news reports from 10 years ago, just how quickly this space is moving. So it's hard. I mean, it's hard already for Washington and for regulators to keep up with, you know, regulating any industry, but one where things are changing, you know, day by day, week by week, is even harder.
2: Before you run off to that cabin in the woods, we here at Today Explained are going to ask a guy who's been thinking deep thoughts about the internet for decades if there's anything more we can do before we let the AI shut down our utilities or water systems or both or worse.

0: 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Hear how we did it on Freedom Needs a Soundtrack. 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

0: Konstantinos Komaitis writes about tech policy for a website called Tech Policy Press. We asked him where his mind went when he heard about OpenAI's rogue agent.
1: For me, really, the real significance was not so much the agents, the fact that the AI agent behaved unexpectedly, but that it succeeded to operate across the internet as an autonomous actor. And the fascinating part for me is what this means for the open internet, right? Because the internet was never designed with autonomous reasoning agents operating at scale in mind. It was really designed, if you really go back, it was really designed to connect trusted endpoints and over time, of course, support billions of humans, human users like myself and yourself, and automated services. So agentic AI comes in and changes the assumptions underlying that design. And this is quite significant, especially in terms of the way we have been thinking about security.
0: Yeah, so most people see that this happens and they think, oh no, AI went rogue. How long before it kills me? You see that this happens and you start thinking about infrastructure. Tell us more about why you were thinking about infrastructure in light of this AI agent breaking containment.
1: You know, the internet was never designed with full security in mind, right? When you're creating a decentralized system, you cannot possibly foresee every security or vulnerability that might come up. But because you have a system that is based on building blocks, you have the extraordinary capability of actually addressing security issues as they come up through those building blocks without breaking the whole system down. And of course, the other thing that this does is that it sort of pushes you towards collaboration, because when you have so many building blocks, you cannot possibly possess all the knowledge for each building block. So you're bringing literally everyone to try to address these problems. So take the internet, for instance. We have spent decades addressing those vulnerabilities and developing mechanisms to, for instance, authenticate users and devices, encrypt communications, mitigate distributed attacks, coordinate incident response, and of course, share threat intelligence. Now, what is new with agentic AI is not that simply the malware is better or the phishing attacks are more sophisticated, but it is the emergence of systems that can actually discover vulnerabilities across thousands of systems. They can reason about alternative paths to an objective. They can adapt when they're blocked. They can chain together legitimate internet services in many times in unexpected ways. Then they do that while they're operating continuously and at machine speed. And this is really, you know, at a scale that the internet is not ready to necessarily cope with. So effectively, the internet's openness becomes both a strength and a vulnerability. So, you know, the internet, it was optimized for interoperability, and AI now is optimized for exploiting that interoperability.
0: And what scares you the most about that immediately? Like, what do you think is most vulnerable to threats?
1: The fact that we do not have the appropriate mechanisms and institutions in order to be able to deal with that. And what I mean by this, and again, I come from the internet world. I've spent 20 years of my career defending the open internet and discussing it in international fora. And one of the things that a lot of people underestimate about the internet is how valuable trust is as a property within the system, right? We are talking about networks that exchange data literally based on trust. So what really concerns me right now is that in many ways, we are asking 21st century AI systems to operate on 20th century assumptions about trust. And unless we figure that out and we realize it, we will continue having these problems. And of course, the knee-jerk reactions that are coming with this, which is, let's fragment the internet, let's restrict it, let's restrict access, let's take control over it.
2: A bipartisan pair of House lawmakers want AI companies to maintain the ability to shut down their models if things go wrong. Apparently, OpenAI says its AI went rogue and launched an unprecedented cyber attack. Shut it down now.
1: And that is never the solution.
0: What do you see as the solution?
1: Effectively, we need to build institutions that are trusted and are able to cope with those incidents as they happen. Because right now, you have OpenAI and you have Hugging Face that are literally telling to everyone, don't worry, we've got this. And we don't know, they might be having this, but at the same time, I cannot help but wonder, and many, many other people have wondered, whether actually this is very good PR for these companies and especially for OpenAI.
3: I think model vendors have very high incentives for cutthroat marketing.
4: Or it's another PR stunt, like the last 10 times an AI company AI agent went rogue.
1: OpenAI just went to the world saying, we have developed one of the most powerful LLMs, and we realized that it behaved the way it behaved, but don't worry, we are going to fix this.
5: And so we are always increasing our safeguards, we're always increasing our alignment.
1: And in this current climate and in this current timing, I am not sure that this is enough. You need institutions that are much more transparent, much more accountable, and much more collaborative across the board.
0: You want institutions to step up and essentially serve as like a watchdog. Help us understand which institutions, because in this country, in the United States, famously, our government has done very little to regulate tech.
1: So first of all, we need to stop thinking of institutions as government affiliated necessarily, right? Or that they are the outcomes of government initiatives. There can be collaboration with governments. But one of the things that the internet has taught us is that institutions that are built through a bottom-up coordinated process have the tendency of actually being more agile and able to deliver some of those things that we're talking about. So take, for instance, again, open standards. The internet's open standards are not created by any agency, government or private. It's created by institutions where engineers from all across the board and all over the world gather together and create those standards.
0: You know what that's reminding me of, though? It's reminding me of like the original design of OpenAI to be this not-for-profit company that had everyone's best intentions in mind, that could do something idealistic and moral and ethical because all of the profit-minded companies weren't going to.
6: Introducing OpenAI. OpenAI is a non-profit artificial intelligence research company. Our goal is to advance digital intelligence in the way that is most likely to benefit humanity as a whole, unconstrained by a need to generate financial return.
0: And now look at OpenAI. Their not-for-profit arm is an afterthought, and they're chasing profits. So do you think it's practical to leave this to institutions? Because what we've seen so far is that institutions bend towards capitalism.
1: Well, it really depends on how you build the institution, right? It really depends on how, and so what sort of guardrails and checks and balances you have around it. I would say for institution, first of all, this idea of guardrails, accountability and transparency. And the second thing would be that in order to build an institution, you need to really know what you want to achieve. You need to have a North Star, right? One of the reasons the internet worked was because everybody disagreed, but they agreed on the common shared goal, which was to connect people across the world. For AI, we still do not have that Northern Star. And once we get it, that's when you start the building of those institutions in order to be able and facilitate this and bring everyone together. For me, it is very important for everyone to understand that keeping an open internet is really more important than ever, especially as AI agents become increasingly capable. Because it is tempting to think that the answer to new AI risks is literally build more barriers. But the internet's greatest strength has always been its openness. So the challenge today is not that the internet is too open, is that it's trust architecture that was designed for a world in which humans or software directly controlled by humans were the primary actors. Now it's being challenged by this agentic AI that introduces a new type of participant, right? Systems that can reason and plan and act with limited human oversights. So we need to evolve our understanding of trust and what it means online. And that will require a lot of work because, as you know very well, Sean, it's very difficult to build trust, but you can break it within seconds.
0: Konstantinos Komaitis is a senior fellow with the Democracy and Tech Initiative at the Atlantic Council. Find him leading their work on digital governance and democracy. Earlier in the show, you heard from Hadass Gold, who reports on AI for CNN. Find her on your screens. Denise Guerra produced for Today Explained. Jolie Myers edited. Patrick Boyd and David Tadashore mixed. And Gabriel Donatov hacked the facts. I'm Sean Ramos from Sticking Around because... The Cabin in the Woods is like teeming with ticks.

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0: From the New York Times, I'm Michael Barbaro. This is The Daily. After 13 consecutive days of airstrikes, the United States and Iran have temporarily paused their fighting. But the conflict could resume at any moment. And inside Iran, a small but powerful faction is determined to make sure that it does. Today, Abdi Latif Tahir and Farnaz Fasihi explain the profound divisions within Iran about whether to keep fighting or to try to make peace. It's Tuesday, July 28th.
1: This was a very choreographed event from the beginning.
0: A few weeks ago, the Iranian government allowed my colleague, Abdi Latif Tahir, into the country.
1: Immediately we landed in Tehran, we got through immigration, and essentially you were met there by your minder.
0: It was not long after the U.S. and Iran had signed a tentative peace deal, and Abdi became the first Times reporter to get into Iran in months.
1: We had two government-appointed translator and a guide who pretty much went everywhere with us.
0: And he was there for a very specific purpose, to observe the multi-day funeral service for Iran's former Ayatollah, Ali Khamenei, who had been killed by the U.S. and Israel in the early days of the Iran war. And Abdi says his every movement at the funeral services was heavily monitored.
1: They listened in on pretty much all the interviews. And one of the minders was also very open with us. And essentially, he told me that, yes, at the end of every day, he basically was expected to, like, send a report about our activities, where we went, what we did during that day.
0: Abdi, why do you think that Iran let you into the country? What do you think that they wanted you to see?
1: I think they definitely wanted us to see the way people had come out to mourn Ali Khamenei, the supreme leader. So we were very much in the middle of the capital, the center of Tehran. For days on end, you couldn't escape the soundscape that was coming from outside, the chanting, the mourning, the wailing. You kind of felt like you had been signed up for this very much stage-managed, choreographed scene.
2: Salam Farmande!
3: Salam Farmande!
1: So you had the first day where the dignitaries from all across the world came to pay their respects. And then there was a procession held at Azadi Square in which the body of Khamenei and his relatives were now being viewed by the public. And there were millions who showed up that day, despite the heat, despite the haze, despite everything else. People came from all over the country. They were young, they were old, they were on wheelchairs, they were on crutches.
0: And what exactly are you hearing from them?
1: You know, many people, you know, were in tears. They were very sad. But they, even when they were crying, you know, their expressions would very quickly harden into anger and defiance.
4: Obviously, ask her to introduce herself.
1: And I remember talking to this woman. Her name was Fereshte Sultan Ali. And I watched her for a while before I approached her because she was carrying this flag that talked about revenge. But she was like really in tears.
4: I'm against the negotiation. We shout in the streets, don't negotiate, no negotiation, just revenge.
1: And I was like, well, it seems like the guns have silenced now, and essentially that has even allowed for this massive funeral to happen. And she said, yes, that's okay, but we do not want these talks. We do not want these negotiations. We want revenge for our slain leader, and we want revenge for everyone else who was killed and all the institutions that were impacted. And she said something that I will not forget. She said that, you know, Trump cannot scare us with death.
0: Trump cannot scare us with death. In other words,
5: were willing to die in order to seek this revenge.
1: People did not want diplomacy. They did not want the talks. They were not for compromising. There was definitely a lot of calls for the killing of Trump. There was definitely a lot of death to America, death to Israel. And I think if there's one word that really defined these public mourning ceremonies, it's the word revenge, which is intiqam. We saw that written in English, in Arabic, in Farsi. It was on banners, it was on posters, it was on flags. Like, you know, people were wearing shirts that basically said that. And pretty much like the dozens and dozens of people that I interviewed throughout my time in Iran at these massive ceremonies and processions, that is the message everybody wanted to leave with me, that we will not compromise and we want revenge for our slain leader. During these public mourning ceremonies, the public very much showed how they felt about some of these political leaders who had gone and had taken part in the negotiations with the United States. So you had, for instance, Iran's president and Iran's foreign minister showing up to these events, and they were confronted and targeted by crowds who basically were very angry at the fact that they had taken part in these diplomatic talks. And you have like all these hardliners, right, who are very much opposed to these negotiations and diplomacy with the United States. And the only thing that they talk about and they think about and they repeat consistently is that we want intiqam, intiqam, revenge, revenge.
6: It was amid these intense calls for revenge, as the Ayatollah's funeral drew to a close, that the divisions Abdi saw on the streets played out on an even bigger scale. In a surprise move, Iran struck three ships in the Strait of Hormuz.
7: A U.S. official telling me that this was a gross violation of the Memorandum of Understanding by Iran. Now,
6: the vessel and that delicate peace agreement with the United States began to crumble. After the break, my colleague, Farnaz Fasihi, on the war playing out inside of Iran's government. We'll be right back.
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0: KALW San Francisco.
1: I'm Michael Barbaro. This is The Daily. My colleague, Farnaz Fasihi, on the war playing out inside of Iran's government. Farnaz, Abdi just described this profound divide that was on display during the Ayatollah's funeral between hardline religious supporters of the regime and the government officials who negotiated a peace deal with the U.S. And when Iran attacked U.S. ships, the first question, I think quite logically, was who was responsible for that decision? And had these hardliners persuaded the government to restart this war?
2: Well, that's a really good question. I think we haven't reached a definitive answer on exactly who made the decision. And right after this, the United States said in briefings to our colleagues that the Iranian mediators that they'd been in touch with told the United States that it wasn't us, that these were like rogue hardline elements within the Revolutionary Guards that had decided to attack the ships. I think this was one of the very few and only attacks that they didn't officially claim and issue a statement saying, we did this.
1: Huh.
2: When I reached out to sources, I heard the same thing from a source that the attack on the ship came as a surprise to the president, to the foreign minister.
1: Wow.
2: And it was sort of seen as hardliners who have been advocating to drag Iran back to the war and derail the talks, you know, taking this kind of an action.
1: I mean, I just want to say that that's quite an extraordinary prospect that hardliners were so intent on ending this peace process and undermining the memorandum of understanding that had been reached by the official Iranian government that they would launch an attack against the United States to do that.
2: Exactly. It's extraordinary because if this is true, if the hardliners would on their own, without central command, decide to take such a consequential step with massive consequences for Iran, for the 90 million people there, for the region, what does that say about sort of the disarray within the Iranian rank and file? Like, who made that decision? This speaks to the massive divide in the system at this very pivotal, critical time in the country's political history. It seems like Iran's government and leadership is at war with itself.
1: So help us understand the various factions that are currently at war with each other.
2: Well, I'll start by saying that political differences and infighting within Iran's political circles is not new. But what's really new here is that it's happening within the conservative camp, right? You've traditionally had the conservatives that sort of believe in a more ideological view of governing, and the reformists who wanted to keep the Islamic Republic rule, but reform and change. But that's not what's happening now. Within the conservative group that runs the country right now, that holds power, which includes the powerful Revolutionary Guards generals, there's major differences and fractures.
1: Okay, well, help us understand the divisions within this conservative world of Iran's leadership.
2: So on one side, you have the ultra-hardliners, led by a politician named Saeed Jalili. They have a worldview that says Iran must never engage with the United States, Israel must be destroyed, that this ideological Islamist extremist view that was sort of the beginning of this revolution is very much how they plan to rule, right? Don't talk to the United States, continue fighting. And this faction is a minority, but still has constituents. They're the people that come out every time the government wants to rally its supporters onto the streets. And at the funeral of the late senior Ayatollah Khamenei, these are the people who were bused from all over the country, came out in millions, were, you know, waving red flags of revenge. So this is the core constituent of the system.
1: Got it.
2: And thus, they can't really be ignored and set aside, right?
1: So this is the religious base and foundation for this theocracy.
2: Right, exactly. They're the foundation for the theocracy. If I were to say what their numbers are in Iran's 90 million, I would say somewhere between 10 to 20%, judging from the numbers of the polls where they always show up and the candidates that they pick. So they are a minority, but they're a very vocal and loyal minority.
1: And who's on the other side of this divide?
2: So on the other side of the divide is really the senior leadership of the government and many powerful generals of the Revolutionary Guards. Mm-hmm. This coalition represents the pragmatics within the system. General Mohammad Baqir Ghalibaf, the Speaker of Parliament and the person leading negotiations with the United States, has said in statements that, look, we have to take whatever leverage we've gained in the war and turn it into diplomacy. That diplomacy is not a sign of defeat or surrender. We can't fight endlessly. We have to open up Iran economically.
1: Right.
2: We have to get rid of the sanctions.
1: Right. So these would seem to be the peace seekers. Does this group include Iran's current supreme leader, the son of the late Ayatollah who was killed by Israel and the U.S.? That would seem to be a key question.
2: It's a key question because both sides are trying to claim Mojtaba Khamenei, the new supreme leader. He's been absent from view because he's in hiding, fearing assassination. And nobody has heard his voice because sources say that his face was burned in the airstrikes on their compound and his vocal cords were damaged.
1: Mm.
2: And I think this absence of Mojtaba Khamenei has created a real void. And in that void where the father used to have a yes or no vote, he had authority to have sort of a final say over matters. The son doesn't have that authority. He doesn't have that religious clout. He doesn't have that political clout. So this has created a kind of space where these divisions can fester. There's no unity in the leadership. You know, I think that Mojtaba has, to the extent that he's issued written statements, has said, put your differences aside, that these divisions are being closely watched by Iran's enemies and it suggests that we're weak. But nobody's really listening to him. And lawmakers that are aligned with the hardliners have even publicly accused the government of staging a coup to bypass the supreme leader.
1: So the hardliners, if I'm hearing this correctly, are suggesting that the pragmatists making peace with the U.S. may be doing that without the authorization of the supreme leader. They're questioning the legitimacy of the peace process.
2: Exactly. And in its own defense, the pragmatists have all come out and said, look, everything we're doing is with Mojtaba's approval. So this is, you know, both sides trying to claim support of Mojtaba and Mojtaba being on their team without him really coming out clearly and saying which side he's clearly endorsing.
1: So based on previous conversations you and I have had on this show, I feel safe in assuming that the majority of Iranians, you've often put it at 70 to 80% of the country's population, that just want peace and just want to go about their lives and are not so attached to any one vision of an ideology in Iran, that they don't like the fact that this peace has been disrupted by the hardliners. So what are they saying and do they have any influence over any of this?
2: I think that there is a very large silent majority of Iranians who don't want the war, but also don't necessarily like the Islamic Republic regime or support it. They feel like their lives and livelihoods are being upended by these radical decisions that the hardliners are making with very direct consequences on their lives, on their safety, on their future. And they are very angry at the hardliners. And they are saying that we didn't want the war. We don't want our infrastructure to be ruined. We don't, you know, the economy is at a near collapse. There's 400% inflation on basic groceries.
1: Well, Farnaz, let's say that the supreme leader, he were to make a public appearance, use his own voice, let's say that's suddenly possible, which could in theory satisfy these hardliners who, you know, really want to hear from him directly. And he says, stop it, enter the peace process, honor the peace process, let's rebuild Iran, let's end this phase of this conflict. Could he do that? Would that message carry enough weight to silence these hardliners?
2: It's a very good question, but to do that, he would essentially have to declare that I put my full trust in this deal with the United States. That's a very difficult thing, I think, for Iran's supreme leader to do. So I think more realistically, even when he emerges, he's going to try to navigate everybody and try to appeal to all sides just to allow himself a little bit of leverage everywhere and enough distance to claim it if it works and disown it if it falls apart. I mean, you have to remember that the Islamic Republic was created on this idea of fighting America, fighting Israel, of anti-Western ideals. And for the supreme leader to completely do away with that and for the hardliners to set aside that animosity and that hostility, it would basically be the end of the Islamic Republic as we've known it. Mm-hmm. And if that's gone, then what is left of the Islamic Republic? It's going to be a new Iran, a new system. And I think that's why they're fighting so hard, because they know if the pragmatists win, if really a peace deal, lasting peace deal with the United States works, that they're going to basically be even more marginalized. I mean, you've heard President Trump say repeatedly that the wars brought regime change in Iran, but there's been no regime change. And in fact, what we're seeing is that the country has become more militarized, that the hardliners are becoming more entrenched, and that Iran's now being led by a supreme leader that doesn't have the kind of absolute power and clout to guide things one way or the other.
3: Well, Farnaz, thank you very much. Appreciate it.
2: Thank you for having me, Michael.
3: In an interview with NBC News, the U.S. ambassador to the United Nations, Mike Waltz, acknowledged that divisions inside Iran's government have made it increasingly difficult for the Trump administration to negotiate a peace deal.
4: They are divided. There is internal fighting. Some are seeking the guidance of the supreme leader. Others want to move into a different direction. And that makes it hugely challenging from a diplomatic standpoint, but to get to some reasonable resolution here. I would take the president very seriously.
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8: Corruption is growing, the abuse is growing, and it's time for another reform moment.
9: Democrats are pushing for anti-corruption reforms they say are needed to stop abuses of power by the Trump administration that dwarf Watergate.
10: It's Tuesday, July 28th, and this is All Things Considered from NPR News.
9: I'm Sasha Pfeiffer.
10: And I'm Juana Summers. Also this hour, an effort led by former Senator Joe Manchin to get more independents elected.
11: It was of the people, by the people, and for the people. It was not of the party, by the party, and for the political parties, which is where we are today.
9: Plus, we speak with the AI company hacked by OpenAI models that went rogue.
12: This AI was not tasked with attacking us. We don't want to have in the future AI who decide to do things that are illegal on their own.
10: Also, the wildfires raging in Spain.
9: And actress Sarah Snook, who's had starring roles in Succession and the Emmy-nominated Peacock series All Her Fault.
10: Now the news.
13: BBC News with Moira Alderson. President Trump and the Israeli Prime Minister Benjamin Netanyahu have sought to patch up public disagreements over the war with Iran with closed-door talks at the White House that lasted just over an hour. Mr. Netanyahu described the talks as excellent. Earlier, President Zelensky of Ukraine also held talks with Mr. Trump in Washington, from where Sarah Smith sent this report.
14: For Mr. Netanyahu, this is his first meeting with the president since the war in Iran began. Afterwards, Israel's leader said it was a positive meeting, adding it was one of the best conversations he'd ever had with President Trump as they discussed their common goals in the Middle East. Mr. Trump had appeared to be frustrated in his recent dealings with Mr. Netanyahu, despite their normally close relationship. Both the Ukrainian and Israeli leaders are facing critical moments in the conflicts in which they are engaged. Both appear satisfied that, for now, they have US support for their causes.
13: President Trump has led tributes to the late Republican Senator Lindsey Graham at his funeral service at the National Cathedral in Washington, hailing his former friend as a longtime fixture of national politics. Addressing the congregation, Mr. Trump described Graham as a legend who'd devoted his life to America and gone out at the top of his game. Keiko Fujimori has been sworn in as Peru's first ever female president. She's the latest in a series of conservative leaders elected across Latin America. Here's Mimi Swaby.
15: In her first address as president, Keiko Fujimori said she'd received Peru in a catastrophic condition, but the country had infinite potential. Her hardline campaign against insecurity featured heavily, as she announced that the military would take charge of maintaining order in areas with high crime. A statement that echoed the role of the military under her father, the former president Alberto Fujimori, who was jailed for corruption and crimes against humanity in the fight against rebel groups in the 1990s. The new leader made a clear promise to deliver a safe, prosperous and united country.
13: European football's governing body, UEFA, has reacted furiously to a plan being discussed by FIFA to create a new company with stakes held by private shareholders to govern the World Cup and other top competitions. UEFA said the proposal crossed a line. Joe Curry reports.
16: The story was first reported in the Financial Times and The Times, with the latter claiming the plans could also make the FIFA president, Gianni Infantino, tens of millions of dollars in personal profit. Outlining the proposals, FIFA said it would invite third parties to make minority, non-controlling investments in a new subsidiary, a move Mr. Infantino said would allow every nation to benefit from the riches football creates. The Times has also reported that figures close to Donald Trump have been consulted about the plan. It places Infantino's close relationship with President Trump under further scrutiny. UEFA said in a statement, "None of us are the owners of football. The World Cup is not FIFA's to sell."
13: Joe Curry reporting. BBC News.
1: From KALW News in San Francisco, I'm Suni Khalid with a regional news update. A new federal law aims to regulate college programs that offer poor returns on investment. The policy requires that colleges and universities nationwide prove their graduates earn at least the median wage of workers with only a high school diploma. Otherwise, students could eventually lose access to federal loans. From our partners at CalMatters, Adam Eckelman has more.
17: To comply with the new law,
2: Colleges in California have to prove their graduates are earning more than $36,000 a year. That's about $18 an hour. Data from the U.S. Department of Education found that roughly 90% of California graduates earn at least that much. But graduates from about 300 California college programs aren't meeting that threshold, especially those in cosmetology, medical assisting, and the arts. California schools that aren't currently meeting the standard have at least two more years to show results. If they don't, their students could lose access to loans as soon as July 1st, 2028.
1: CalMatters' Adam Eckelman. San Francisco Supervisor Bilal Mahmoud on Monday announced that the affordable groceries ballot measure he had proposed will not have enough votes to pass committee. KALW's Ren Farrell has more.
3: District 5 Supervisor Mahmoud says that the Affordable Groceries Act would have created a tax on large chain stores that left their buildings vacant. The money would have been used to bring grocers back to neighborhoods. But since the measure didn't pass, Mahmoud is pivoting to three new proposals. The first would restore funding to the Healthy Retail SF program, which helps corner stores sell produce. The second would expand programs that help cover permitting and construction costs for new grocery stores. The third involves zoning changes, including new incentives for housing developments that include a grocery store on the ground floor. In San Francisco, I'm Ren Farrell, KALW News.
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2: I'm Greer McVeigh, and I was a part of the Audio Academy, which was one of the most amazing experiences I had in my professional life. It gave me an opportunity to work with people who are so dedicated to their craft, to the stories, to the community, to the people of the city, to the people in Northern California, all the people who listen. And it is really a family. I haven't been in the academy for a few years, but every time I get a phone call or an email, I will show up because I believe so much in what we're doing, and I want to be a part of this forever.

0: You're listening to All Things Considered from NPR News. The United States now has enough lawn to cover an area bigger than the state of Georgia. That means a lot of watering, as well as mowing and fertilizer and weed killers, all of which contribute to air and water pollution. For NPR's Life Kit, Celia Yopis-Jepson reports on one alternative to grass that's gaining popularity.
1: Replacing lawn with native plant gardens is one way to cut down on all that mowing, fertilizing, and watering. Plus, it comes with another benefit that master gardener Paula Diaz in the Kansas City area especially loves. It supports wildlife.
2: If every one of us took half of our lawn space, not the whole thing, not three-fourths, just half of it, and put native plants into that space, it would be the biggest national park, if we refer to it that way.
1: This idea was popularized by bug scientist Doug Tallamy, that converting half the lawns in America would create tens of millions of acres of wildlife habitat. Birds and butterflies are on the decline in the U.S. Habitat loss is one reason. Flowers, trees, and bushes that are native to a region are part of the local food web, so they're a surefire way to feed the local wildlife. Diaz first learned this connection in a master gardener class.
2: And it was just like light bulb moment where you just thunk yourself on the forehead and go, that's so logical.
1: But replacing a lawn with native gardens, that's intimidating. Stacia Stelk is the executive director of Deep Roots KC, a nonprofit that teaches the public how to shrink their lawns and add native plants. She says starting small is a good idea.
3: It can be overwhelming to take on an expansive garden for any gardener, but especially for a first time or like learning gardener. And as you get more comfortable with your existing garden, there's always room to expand.
1: How to kill a bit of lawn and make your first ever native plant bed? Pick your spot, and if you've got the muscle, you can dig the grass out.
3: If you're starting small and you want immediately to get some plants in the ground, that's the way to go. Literally, physically remove the grass.
1: But Stelk likes a different method, putting cardboard over the grass and waiting for it to die from lack of sun. It takes some weeks, but it's really easy. Then look for a native plant nonprofit specific to your region. Groups like this often have cheat sheets to help you pick plants that suit your spot. Diaz, the master gardener, says you'll need some details about the spot you picked. Is it sunny, shady?
2: Which kind of soil do I have? Is it sandy? Is it gooey clay?
1: So pick suitable plants, get them in the ground, add mulch, and watch for weeds. Some people like to say that native plant beds require zero maintenance, but Stelk disagrees.
3: Yeah, that's not a thing, but it does require less maintenance over time.
1: The bed will especially need some care while the plants are young and small.
3: Watering it the first couple of years is always a good idea, especially when we're in the middle of a drought or a really dry time of year and it's 110 degrees or whatever.
1: It can take a few years for your native flower bed to fill in, but if you plant it, the wildlife will come. And that's the payoff for Diaz, a yard that lots of creatures call home.
2: Well, one of my neighbors, we were just talking, and she says, your yard is so full of life. That's it. It's the life. There's always a bird that's singing or frogs that are croaking.
1: For NPR News, I'm Celia Yopis-Jepson.
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4: This is New Arrivals, a pocket-sized book tour with Bay Area authors. I'm Lisa Morehouse. Jessica Guerreri lives in Davis. Her book, Both Can Be True, came out May 19th, 2026.
5: There's more than one way for a woman to disappear. She can leave without packing a bag, slip out so quietly no one thinks to follow, or she can stay smiling, stay small, stay busy, stay married, and vanish away. She used to believe escape was a privilege, that only the selfish left and the ones who could afford to blow up their lives and start fresh in some coastal town, blending into the hum of tide and anonymity, until she learned the truth. Sometimes leaving isn't that decision at all. It's a final flickering instinct of a woman trying to stay alive, a quiet kind of survival. There is almost always a moment in time, a threshold where a decision must be made. And even if the world leads in, offering its polite suggestions, be good, be grateful, be fine, it's still hers alone to make. But there's a part of her, a soft animal part, that still wants to run, that wants to fade into the trees or the lakes or the arms of no one at all, to stop performing, to stop explaining, to stop. She began to wonder how long she could be gone before anyone noticed. And she wasn't thinking about the version of herself who packed lunches and signed permission slips, who kept the calendar color-coded and the fridge full. She meant the real one, the one who had always been missing for a while now. Because sometimes the body stays, but the woman is already gone.
4: That was Jessica Guerreri reading from Both Can Be True.
6: From NPR News, this is All Things Considered. I'm Sasha Pfeiffer.
7: And I'm Juana Summers. The most important character in any road trip story is the car. When Annie Hartnett was writing The Road to Tender Hearts, that character was a white Prius. But when it came time to design the cover,
8: the art department didn't like it. They didn't like white Prius on the cover, so they said, can it be a red Mustang? And I was like, a very different type of character owns a red Mustang than a white Prius. So I said, here's the acceptable cars it could be, and sure, it can be red. And I was still editing the book. So I went back and I changed the whole character of the car.
7: Hartnett's book, released last year, follows 67-year-old PJ Halliday, his estranged daughter, and his newly adopted grandniece and nephew on an unexpected road trip to reunite with PJ's high school crush. The final cover shows the four travelers, an orange cat, and the newly rewritten car, a red Volvo.
8: We just finished the cover after I had changed the car, and then that day, I saw People Magazine posted Kevin Wilson's new novel, so I opened it and I was like, oh my God, it's the same cover.
7: Kevin Wilson's Run for the Hills is another road trip novel. It follows four half-siblings tracking down the father who abandoned them. Its cover features the four siblings, a chicken, and a red PT Cruiser.
8: I texted Kevin. I was like, I think they're going to move my date because I'm going to be the deep impact to your Armageddon.
9: Two writers that have never made characters go anywhere suddenly write road trip novels at the same time.
7: With so many people hitting the road this summer, we reunited Hartnett and Wilson and asked them to share their favorite road trip books and memories.
8: One book that I read when I was writing Tender Hearts was The Flying Troutmans by Miriam Taves. And that is probably one of my favorite road trip books. It's about a woman probably in her 30s, and her sister is in a mental hospital, and she ends up driving her niece and nephew across the country looking for their dad. And then one of my favorite road trip stories is Carr Crashwell's Hitchhiking. And that is one of my favorites because I have a pet peeve about people hitting animals on a road trip in a novel, but that is one where the animal is hit. Animals do die, but it does some beautiful work with the characters.
9: I think for me, it's not exactly a road trip novel, but it's what I predicated when I started to think about writing a road trip novel was Charles Portis's True Grit. Mattie Ross hires Rooster Cogburn to head out into the unknown Western territories to get revenge for the murder of her father. And just the movement of that book and the kind of uneasy relationship between these two strangers, or three strangers, as they navigate that trip. Charles Portis also wrote Dog of the South and Masters of Atlantis. Like, he's just a master of the weirdness of being like conveyed and going to a new place. So I love that stuff. And the other one I thought about was Imogen Benny's Nevada. And kind of what's so cool about that is it's a trans woman who's kind of completely upended and wrecked her life and steals her girlfriend's car and heads out west. And I think kind of what I love about it as a road trip novel is that the actual driving and stuff is kind of erased. Like, you just get to see like what sets it in motion, and then the arrival, and then the possibility of another road trip.
8: People say that they don't like road trip books. And I thought about why that might be, and I do get it. And I think it's because you can't use minor characters in the same way that you can in other books. And you also can't, like, place is hard because you're moving from place to place. So every place has to make a big impression. Every character has to be very clear who they are in your first interaction with them. But then again, I think that that's the magic of road trips in real life, is how quickly you can get an impression of a place, how many weird things and weird people you encounter if you do take a cross-country road trip.
9: People that say they don't like them, I'm curious about that, because, I mean, I don't know if my characters really think of it as a road trip as much as they think of it. Mag keeps calling it a quest. Mm-hmm. And quests are things that people love, you know? Yeah. They love those kind of fantastical stories. So I tried to think of it more like that, you know? And I think Annie's book is so amazing at finding major ways to upend that. Like, I have to say, like, one of my difficulties with road trips is I don't like conflict and I don't like anything to happen. I just like a frictionless movement across time and space. And my editor had to keep going, like, something needs to happen as they're driving. And I was like, oh, I don't have anything happen in my regular books. And it's like, well, it's not as noticeable because they're in the same place forever. But if you're moving, there needs to be some like chaos. So I was like, oh, okay, I've learned something about writing.
8: I mean, you can't have every stop fall into chaos or you'll never get where you're going. So I think writing a road trip, you got to think about the momentum of when are you really going to have the car break down? When are you going to have a gas leak in the hotel that they're staying in? When are things going to stop for a minute so the characters take stock? And when do you want them to get back on the road?
9: I used to do these road trips all the time, and they were very short, but I had this friend in high school, Will Albaugh, who kind of had this crazy ability. He knew if you said a state in a city, he could tell you the malls that were in that city. And we would go on road trips, just driving through. He'd be like, okay, we're going to go in Hoover, Alabama. There's the River Chase Galleria. It's three stories. It has an anchor store that's Parisian. It's got a JCPenney. And we would drive all over the place, walk through the entire mall. He would get a map of it for his collection. And we would drive for days just visiting shopping malls. I have slept in the Hickory Hollow Mall parking lot overnight. It's just insane. But those trips were so lovely because Will was my friend. He always was my friend. But we could be removed from the world that we knew and all our other friends. And it was just the two of us in the car. And it wasn't that we were learning new things about each other. It was that we realized we could be comfortable anywhere with each other. And I don't know. Those were so special to me.
8: Road trips, especially with children or any time in a car with children, is how you actually get to know even your own child. So I have a 7-year-old daughter, and really the only time she talks to me in any depth is when we're in the car driving to and from school. And that's where kind of where kids feel safe because they've spent a lot of time in the car. It's predictable. It's boring. So I do think that the claustrophobia of the car allows people to talk to each other and get to know each other in a safe way.
9: For me, road trips are rarely about like the destination necessarily. It's more just like when you live in a really tiny town and you feel weird inside your own body, there is something really reassuring to realize like how big the world is and that your body can travel through all those spaces, you know, and you can take on like, this is how I fit into this place temporarily. I think it's reassuring, but for me, it's predicated on the notion that you're going back, that you're returning to that place where you are from.
7: That was Kevin Wilson, author of Run for the Hills, and Annie Hartnett, author of The Road to Tender Hearts. 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
20: 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I'm Ira Glass. Okay, so maybe you saw in the news that Defense Secretary Pete Hegseth has ordered everybody in the armed services over 30 years old to have their testosterone levels tested. That's men and women both. And then anybody who wants to get special shots to get a testosterone boost, they can get them. Goal here? Hegseth's social media post about this was titled, "The High T, High Testosterone, Department of War." And maybe you saw people had all kinds of reactions to this, including lots of people joking about how Hegseth was suddenly embracing gender-affirming care. I personally had a strong reaction to the idea of testing everybody's testosterone levels in a workplace, which was, I've lived through that. Here, at my job, at This American Life, we did that. Back in 2002, we did a show where we talked about testosterone and the personality traits that supposedly go along with higher testosterone levels. And as part of that show, all of us on staff got our testosterone levels tested to see who had the highest. And then before the results came back, we all sat down and discussed who we thought might have the highest, and then we revealed the results. Anyway, today, as a cautionary tale to the men and women of the armed services about what it's like for an entire workplace to test their testosterone, we are rerunning that old show. Our staff experiment, you'll hear, comes up a little ways into the show. It's Act Two. But the original episode started with one of our producers at the time, Alex Bloomberg, joining me in the studio to explain why we took up the subject in the first place back in 2002. Hello, Ira. Alex?
21: Yes. What's the reason for this week's show? Well, I've been thinking about that. And for me, the reason for today's program goes back to a book I read when I was 15. Called The Women's Room. Maybe people listening will remember The Women's Room. It was a sort of a seminal feminist novel from the 70s. And I first came across the Women's Room when I was digging through my parents' bookshelves looking for porn. You know, books with naughty parts in them. Like Fear of Flying. And so I picked it up and I read it.
19: Because the word women was in the title.
21: In lipstick, probably. Or maybe not. Yes. It's incredibly polemical. Like, it describes basically a group of women sort of going from the 50s through the 60s. And they sort of all suffer at the hands of the various men in their lives. And, you know, there's constantly, you know, there's like... You know, women are slowly being driven crazy by their husband's incessant criticism, or they're being called ugly after they get mastectomies, or they're being stifled by their husband's emotional shallowness. And
19: I noticed you happen to have brought into the studio with you today a copy of The Women's Room.
21: Yeah, well, I recently reread it just to see. For example, I sort of bookmarked a couple of these things. On page 198, the narrator comes in and she says, you know, "You think I hate men. I guess I do." And then a little bit further down, she says, "My feelings about men are the result of my experience. I have little sympathy for them. Like a Jew just released from Dachau, I watched the handsome young Nazi soldier fall writhing to the ground with a bullet in his stomach. And I look briefly and walk on. I don't even need to shrug. I simply don't care." And then a little bit later, "My hatred is learned from experience. That is not prejudice.
16: I wish it were a prejudice. Then, perhaps, I could unlearn it. There's not very much pornographic about that. It's an incredibly strange thing to read this book at that age, because at that age, I felt like, you know, there's one other woman who sort of comes into play at this point, and I probably shouldn't say her name. Let's just call her Kelly. And she was like in eighth grade with me, and she sat two rows away from me. And I remember one time like sitting in homeroom with her and seeing like the her button down shirt was open a little bit, and I could catch the bare sliver of her little training bra. And it was like perhaps the most desire I've ever felt in my life, maybe. I mean, it was all consuming, and I couldn't concentrate for the rest of the day. I remember it to this day. And so at the time I was reading this book, I felt like, oh my God, this is I could see myself becoming the people that she was describing, the men she was describing, and it was really terrifying. My testosterone and how it affects me and how I react to it, I think about on a daily basis all the time. It often feels like there's something in my body giving me instructions that I probably shouldn't follow.
20: Okay, which brings us to today's program. A while back, Alex tried to convince all of us who work on the radio show that we should do an entire program about testosterone. And I have to say, none of us were really buying it, especially the women, who found the subject dull, even though, as Alex tried to point out to them, women have testosterone, and it affects them pretty much exactly the same way that it affects men. I think all of us were fearing a kind of men are from Mars, women are from Venus sort of thing. How hormones make men be all aggressive and women all non-aggressive in very stereotyped ways, which all seem kind of reductionistic and dumbheaded. And then Alex started reading and calling people. And one of the people that he called was this guy who wrote an article for GQ magazine about what happened to him when, because of medical reasons, he stopped producing testosterone. And for 4 months, he lived without testosterone before they caught the problem. And the way he described living without testosterone was really incredible.
17: Everything that I identify as being me, my ambition, my interest in things, my sense of humor, the inflection in my voice, I mean, the quality of my speech even changed in the time that I was without a lot of the hormone. So, yes, the introduction of testosterone returned everything. There were things that I find offensive about my own personality that were disconnected then, you know, and it was nice to be without them. Envy, the desire to judge itself, you know. I approached people with a humility that I had never displayed before. I grew up in a culture, like all of us, that divides the soul from the body, and that is your singleness, that is your uniqueness. And then I go through this experience where I have small amounts of a bodily chemical removed and then reintroduced, and it changes everything I know as myself. And it violates the sanctity of that understanding, you know? And that's humbling. And it's terrifying.
20: I think when it comes to this stuff, most of us do not know what to believe. We're caught between thinking that our hormones and body chemistry can determine so much about our personalities and wanting to believe that they don't. And so, today on our program, we bring you 4 stories exploring that question. How much does testosterone determine? Like one of our show, Infinite Gent, someone gets pumped up with several times the amount of testosterone that most men have and describes some surprising changes. Act two, contest, osterone. In that act, at Alex's suggestion, all of us on the staff of this radio program decide to find out who has the most and who has the least testosterone with lab tests to see how the levels match with our personality traits. An exercise I have to say, most of us at this point would not recommend that you try at your workplace or with your friends. Act three, life at zero, in which we hear about what it means to lose all your testosterone. Act four, learning to shut up. In that act, a mother asks her teenage son all her questions about what it means to be a boy, which is, of course, exactly the sort of thing you do not want your mother asking you on tape at 15. Stay with us. This American Life, Act One, Infinite Gent. So what exactly does an injection of testosterone do to you? What kind of changes do you feel? Back in 2002, when we first broadcast today's show, our producer Alex Bloomberg talked with Griffin Hansberry about that experience. Griffin got massive testosterone shots as part of transitioning from female to male, which Griffin did after he got out of college. I should say that because it's been over 20 years since this interview happened, you might notice some ideas about gender and some language that are of its time. Also, a quick heads up to listeners that the interview acknowledges the existence of sex and sexual desire.
3: I went to Bryn Mawr College, which is a women's college, and chose a women's college because I strongly identified as a woman at the time, as a feminist, and as a dyke. I had my leather biker jacket and my big leather belt and my black t-shirts and my Doc Marten boots, you know, my combat boots. And that felt pretty comfortable for a while. And then my sophomore year in college, I was lying in bed with my girlfriend. I don't know if we were talking or what it was. And it just sort of hit me like a bolt of lightning, as they say. And I just knew that I had to change my body. So I started doing the research on it. And the only way to do that was to take testosterone. My first injection was a pretty large one of 2 cc's of 200 milligram strength depotestosterone, which is a fairly high amount. To give you a sense of how much that is, the average amount of testosterone in an average male body is between 300 and 1,000 nanograms per deciliter of blood. Mm-hmm. After that shot, and after an average shot, my testosterone levels go up to over 2,000 nanograms per deciliter, so that I have the testosterone of two high testosterone men in my body at once.
18: You have the testosterone of two linebackers.
3: Exactly.
18: Yeah.
3: Exactly. That's a lot. It's a lot of tea. And what's amazing about it is how instantaneous it is, that it happens within a few days, really. The world just, you know, changes.
18: What were some of the changes that you didn't expect?
3: The most overwhelming feeling is the incredible increase in libido and change in the way that I perceived women and the way I thought about sex. Before testosterone, I would be riding the subway, which is the traditional hotbed of lust in the city. And I would see a woman on the subway, and I would think, you know, she's attractive. I'd like to meet her. You know, what's that book she's reading? I could talk to her. This is what I would say. There would be a narrative. There would be this stream of language. It would be very verbal. After testosterone, there was no narrative. There was no language whatsoever. It was just I would see a woman who was attractive or not attractive. She might have an attractive quality, you know, nice ankles or something, and the rest of her would be fairly unappealing to me. But that was enough to basically just flood my mind with aggressive pornographic images, just one after another. It was like being in a pornographic movie house, you know, in my mind, and I couldn't turn it off. I mean, I could not turn it off. Everything I looked at, everything I touched turned to sex. I was an editorial assistant, and I would be standing at the Xerox machine, and this big, shuddering, warm, inanimate object would just drive me crazy. It was very, very erotic to me.
18: The Xerox machine.
3: The Xerox machine, you know, or a car. I would see, I remember walking up Fifth Avenue one day, and this red convertible went by. It was a Mustang, and I remember just getting this jolt in my pants, this very physical, visceral, sexual reaction to seeing a red convertible.
18: What did you do with that? I mean, what did you think?
3: Well, I felt like a monster a lot of the time, and it made me understand men. It made me understand adolescent boys a lot. You know, suddenly, you know, hair is sprouting, and I'm turning into this beast. And I would really kind of berate myself for it. I remember

0: women on the street. And I was a butch dyke, and that was very, very cutting edge, and that was very sexy and raw. And now I'm just a jerk, you know? So I do feel like I've lost this edge, you know, this nice sort of avant-garde kind of. And I've gotten into a lot of arguments with women friends, coworkers who did not know about my past as a female. You know, I call myself a post-feminist, and I had a woman say, "You're not a post-feminist, you're a misogynist." And I said, "You know, that's impossible. I can't be a misogynist." And I couldn't explain to her, you know, how I had come to this point in my life. And to her, I was just a misogynist. And that's unfortunate, because it's a lot more complicated than that.
1: I'll say. Wow. Testosterone didn't just turn you into a man, it turned you into Rush Limbaugh.
0: I know. That I was not expecting. So I had to relearn how to talk to women. And I had to learn how to rephrase things, how to hold my tongue on certain things. And I'm not very good at it, so I get in trouble.
1: That is so fascinating that because I mean, as a man, I think from the time I went through puberty, I feel like that's something that I've been learning to do, is in a certain way, is just figure out like how to say things without getting myself in trouble.
0: Right. Yeah. Yeah.
1: It's like, I would not have thought that you would have had that problem.
0: Mm-hmm, right. Because I should know better or something.
1: Or something. Are there other ways that you like, other than the visual and other than the libidinal, are there other ways that you feel like testosterone has altered the way you feel or perceive?
0: Something that happened after I started taking testosterone, I became interested in science. I was never interested in science before.
1: No way. Come on. Are you serious?
0: I'm serious. Now, you know.
1: You're just setting us back 100 years, sir.
0: I know I am. I know. I mean, again, I have to have this caveat in here. I cannot say it was the testosterone. All I can say is that this interest happened after T. You know, there's BT and AT, and this was definitely after T. And I became interested in science. I found myself understanding physics in a way I never had before. It's true.
1: Wow.
0: I did.
1: How about in the way you feel things and in the way you perceive of your feelings? Is there any change there?
0: I have a hard time crying. It's very difficult for me to cry. And before testosterone, it was great to, you know, if I was frustrated, angry, or sad, have a good cry, you'd feel better afterwards. And I do wonder if there isn't a chemical component behind it, because I now have a hard time doing it. And it's very frustrating. And what I will do is, when I feel that pressure build up, I'll go into my room, I'll close the door, and force myself. I have to force myself to cry. And the quality of the crying is different than the quality of the crying was before tea. It's very dry. I find myself sort of moaning and sobbing, but with very little tears.
1: You have answered a lot of questions for us today. And reinforced a lot of stereotypes that we've almost dispelled with.
0: I know I have. I know it.
1: Did you have an idea of what kind of man you were going to be before the transition?
0: It's a bit of a disappointment. You know, I often ask people, what kind of a guy am I? What do you see? And unfortunately, people often respond that they see a nerd, which is... which I never was before. You know, I was always really kind of cool and popular and hip and whatever. And now I'm 5'4" and, you know, I work out, but I'm not real muscular and, I'm pretty small. You know, I'm pale skinned and, my hair started to thin and I've got glasses. And of course, you know, I'm also,

0: I'm the sensitive guy now. I used to be, the butch dyke, and I was seen as very aggressive. And I was more masculine in many ways, outwardly anyway, before testosterone. And now I don't have to prove anything. So I can sort of lay back and talk with my hands and, all that stuff that you're not supposed to do. So I'm still very much learning how to be a man in the world. There's a lot to learn.
1: Were there specific things that you were hoping for?
0: I think that the main thing that you hope for, that one hopes for, and that I hoped for when starting testosterone was to pass as male, to be perceived by the world as a man. But I do have a sort of love-hate relationship with passing, that my whole deeper self becomes invisible and my history becomes invisible. And, I think that's hard. It's a hard place to be.
1: Right, right.
0: Especially because when I got my first job as a man, they didn't know anything about my past. It was very corporate. So I sort of had to let go of any edgy clothing and facial hair and whatnot that I had before. And I became really boring. I mean, I felt like, wow, people must think I'm really boring if they only knew, that I'm so fascinating. throughout those almost four years, I had to conceal a lot. I would lie about where I went to college because I went to Bryn Mawr, and I couldn't say I went to Bryn Mawr.
1: What college did you say you went to?
0: Well, Bryn Mawr is in a bi-college relationship with Haverford College. And so I would say I went to Haverford, which is kind of, I don't want to say anything bad about Haverford. Some of my best friends went there, but I think Bryn Mawr is a superior school to Haverford. I do. And I think it's a superior education. And when I have to say I went to Haverford, it's like a little knife in my heart. But, no offense to my Haverford friends.
1: What do you feel like the biggest thing that you do miss is?
0: Maybe the close relationships that I had with women. I still have close relationships with the women I've known since before T, but I don't make close relationships with new female friends. It's hard to do. There's a barrier. So I kind of miss like being part of a cool bunch of women. I actually like women better than men. It just so happens that I fit in more as a man, But I think women are really cool. Sisterhood is powerful, all that stuff. So.
1: Yeah. Yeah. And what do you think is the biggest thing you've gained?
0: Biggest thing I've gained? It's just so great when people call me sir. Even after 7 years, I don't always hear it, but it still rings a little bell inside my heart, oh, sir. It's wonderful. And it's something that when I was a little kid, I used to wish for, and turn me into a boy, like Pinocchio. And you never really think it's possible, but it is possible. And the other nice thing about it is knowing that that's possible, that you can actually make this enormous leap, means that, well, then anything else must be possible too, because this is certainly, unbelievable.
2: Griffin Hansberry is a psychoanalyst and the author of the novel Some Strange Music Draws Me In. That conversation with Alex Bloomberg happened over 20 years ago during his early transition back in 2002. When we reached out to him today, he told us that he would describe some of these experiences differently now, the way he talked about gender and also the way he talked about looking at women's bodies. In retrospect, he says, it wasn't just the testosterone affecting him when he was looking at women. He says he'd also absorbed a lot of very traditional messages about masculinity. Overall, he said, he wouldn't want listeners to come away thinking that testosterone by itself explains so much about men's relationships with women and so much about desire.

0: Coming up, who has the most testosterone? The slightly femmy host of a public radio program? His staff? Or a gay man in New York City? Answer in a minute. From Chicago Public Radio, when our program continues.
1: I'm Peter Sagal, and for years we've been bringing our show to the East Bay and then San Francisco, but we heard you. You're not going to come unless you can enjoy some charcuterie at the same time. Well, your moment has come. Come join us July 30th at the Green Music Center at Sonoma State University in Rohnert Park. 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

0: This is American Life. I'm Ira Glass. Today's show is one that we're rerunning because of the news that Pete Hegseth is ordering everybody in the military over 30 years old to have their testosterone tested and offering extra testosterone to anybody who scores low. As I said at the beginning of the show, back in 2002, we did an episode where everyone in our workplace had their testosterone tested, in an episode about testosterone and just how much testosterone determines our personalities and fates. We rejoin that episode now with Act Two of the program. Act Two, Contest Osterone. At some point in putting together this week's radio show, Alex, who you heard a lot of in the first half of our program, suggested that it might be a fun thing to do and might illustrate some interesting principles about testosterone if everybody on the radio staff would get their testosterone level checked. We could each predict who would come out as number one, number two, and so forth, based on their personalities, and then we would compare the results with what each of us had predicted. Since men always have a lot more testosterone than women, we would do two rankings, one for the men, one for the women. We invited two of our regular contributors, David Rakoff and Sarah Val, to take part with us, making it five men and four women in all. It turns out to be remarkably easy to get your testosterone assessed. You spit into a little tube twice a day and send it to a lab, in our case, the Yerkes National Primate Research Center. And I think it was Jonathan and Starley, producers on our show who you sometimes hear doing stories on the air, who pointed out first that the entire enterprise might not be such a good idea.
1: I just think like we're opening a whole can of worms here that we don't want to be doing.
2: This whole thing's kind of a mess diplomatic-wise.
0: How so?
1: Like either, you know, I mean, either we'll walk away from this finding out that Starley has more testosterone than I do, and she'll end up being incredibly upset, and I'll be upset, and everyone will just be upset. You know, I mean, what do we hope to gain, really, from all of this? This whole thing is going to lead to heartbreak somehow.
2: I've been thinking a lot about it, and I can't really decide whether I want to have more or if I want to have less.
0: This is Wendy, another producer.
2: I don't know. Like, having more makes me seem like an asshole. And having not enough makes me seem like a pushover sucker.
3: For the men, I think it'll be a big deal.
0: This is Julie, the senior producer of our program.
3: I think it'll change all your interactions with each other. You'll know when you're talking to each other who beat you. I think it'll change everything.
0: Nonetheless, we marched toward the abyss to find out what personality traits actually correlate with high testosterone and low testosterone. We check with somebody who's done a lot of research on the subject. James Dabbs of Georgia State University, author of a book called Heroes, Rogues, and Lovers, Testosterone and Behavior.
4: The most simple thing I would say is it leads to a certain boldness and fearlessness and confidence in a person's behavior. They tend to focus upon what they do, move forward with less conflict. The downside is they don't pay attention to things going on around them, so they get blindsided by accidents and other things going on.
0: What are some of the misconceptions you run into?
4: Well, they think it makes them manly and heroic and virile and sexual, and which is not really true. It doesn't take much testosterone to have sex, so that's sort of beside the point.
0: What scientific studies can tell us is that in general, more testosterone does not mean you're a more successful person. In fact, blue-collar workers tend to have more testosterone than white-collar workers. And unemployed men have more than either group. Actors and trial lawyers, people who basically go on stage in one way or another, tend to have very high testosterone levels. Higher testosterone correlates with baldness and with bigger muscles. And researchers say that people with lots of testosterone have a wolfish smile. And people with less testosterone have a kinder smile. And they smile more often, as if to say, "Don't hurt me." Testosterone goes up when you score a victory at something. It goes down when you suffer a defeat. In one study of World Cup soccer fans watching a match on television, testosterone dropped in fans of the losing team and rose in the fans of the winning team.
4: For people, there's not a lot of difference between being in the contest and watching the contest. We can empathize with it so well.
0: So what would all this mean for our radio staff? Well, when it came to predicting which of the women would have the highest testosterone, there was a clear majority in the voting. Here are Sarah Val, Todd, our production manager, and Wendy weighing in.
2: Julie will win.
5: Julie's tough. She can certainly push me around sometimes.
2: I think Julie has the most because she is the boldest of all of us, right? Like, she says the boldest things.
0: When we're all together in the same place, it is clearly Julie who is the alpha of the whole group. Though at some point in putting together this week's radio show, Alex and Julie sat down in a studio, and he asked her to predict which women would have the highest testosterone. And here's how she lined it up.
3: Wendy first, and then Starley, and then Sarah, I guess.
5: And then
3: me. Just passive me.
5: Yeah.
3: Just taking it easy. Girly me. Just being feminine over here in the corner. Honestly, who do I think?
5: Yeah.
3: Well, I fear me.
5: What do you think it would mean if you won?
3: Well, then it would confirm all my worst, like, suspicions about myself, that I'm really aggressive and pushy and sort of a hothead. I fear me.
0: Among the men, there was no favorite. You could kind of make an argument for any of the men on the staff. Todd likes sports, and he isn't such a bookworm softy like the rest of us on the staff. Alex plays a lot of sports, and he gets into fights on the basketball court. Jonathan is balding, and he has a lot of muscle, corresponds with testosterone. I host a national radio show, which must count for something, right? But when we sat down to talk about it, it wasn't really clear exactly what else should be taken into account. Here's Jonathan.
1: I don't entirely understand how this whole testosterone thing works. It's like who can yell the loudest, right? Who has the most rage? I have rage. I mean, unfortunately, it's like impotent rage. And I don't know how testosterone, like how that's going to rank.
0: And then, if the main thing the testosterone corresponds with is decisiveness, how does that swing the whole rating?
1: I didn't realize that the whole decision-making thing came into
5: Making
1: this whole testosterone thing. Yeah, it's making
5: re-evaluate.
1: It more complicated. Yeah, because I mean, I'm just filled with regret.
0: Again, Julie, quick decisions, doesn't look back.
5: Very true. Doesn't look back. I know.
1: God,
5: same
1: yeah.
5: with Sarah.
1: I look back like I'm looking.
5: I look back pretty much every single
1: second of the day.
5: Every single.
1: I'm regretting what I'm saying right
5: me too.
1: Now.
5: Yeah. I'm filled with regret. Regret.
0: You're regretting it even as you say.
1: Even now.
0: And then there's the question of David Rakoff. He's gay and a fan of Martha Stewart. But he's also balding, and he's worked as a professional actor, which both correspond with high testosterone levels. So how do you figure that one out?
6: The one thing I do worry about the testosterone is Alex told me when I did my spit that I had to have some extra spearmint gum to activate my salivary glands.
5: Sure.
6: But the only thing that I could find was extra polar ice, which has flavor crystals. Mm-hmm. And I worry that my sample might have flavor crystals in it. So, in fact, I might just simply be the most refreshing.
0: One notable difference between the men and the women, although none of the women wanted to have much testosterone, Alex, Todd, and I very, very much wanted to win. Jonathan claimed he did not want to win, but none of us believe him. And Rakoff also said that he had no interest in winning at all, but then proceeded immediately, I mean immediately, to talk smack about his opponents in a very competitive way. And that was the state of things when we got our results from the lab just 2 days ago. All right, well, it is 2 days before our broadcast day as I record this. Our entire staff is on mic, plus contributors David Rakoff and Sarah Val in New York. Hello, all.
2: Hello.
7: Hi.
0: And now for the results. I am opening the envelope. Wow, that's fascinating. Wow, that's just incredible. Okay, among the men, Rakoff is number one and has like twice the amount of testosterone of anybody in the group.
2: Woo!
6: Wow.
8: This can't be.
2: I told you.
8: Correlation with baldness.
2: I voted for you, Rakoff.
0: Thanks, oh, everybody's sorry. Trying to get in with him now that he's number one. Then in order, the men are, it's Rakoff, then Alex at number two, Then me, like a point behind you, Alex, then Jonathan, and then Todd, all very closely grouped together.
3: Wow, but Rakoff has twice as much.
0: As any of us, the gay Canadian Jew living in Manhattan.
7: Okay, we really have to dispense with the Canadian. But actually, that is non-corollary. Believe me.
5: What are the numbers exactly? What's Rakoff and what's
0: Rakoff is 274. You're 144. I'm 144.
2: Oh my god! Oh my god.
0: When I looked at the women's results in the envelope, even though she is 7 months pregnant, Julie was on top, as we all suspected.
3: Well, that's hard. That's hard. It makes me feel really bossy, and aggressive. Now, did they say that the pregnancy would affect it at all?
0: Alex,
2: she says, trying to make sure you get in that whole girly pregnancy thing.
3: Yeah, the fact that I'm able to bear children. The greatest gift a woman can have.
0: I have to say, Wendy and Todd, the lowest scoring woman and man on the staff, really did not seem very happy about this whole thing by the end. Todd, like most of the men on the staff, had never been seen as especially manly during his life. But he thought maybe here in this group, compared to the rest of us, he might at least stand a chance.
9: Someone would be girlier than I. If I can't be the most manly in public radio, where the hell can I be the most manly? Like, I kind of wish this was SportsCenter, because then I'd be okay. Like, out of all my staff members or fellow staff members at SportsCenter, okay, I could be the one with the least testosterone. But in public radio...
7: We should get them to spit. Is it a real place, SportsCenter? Is it a thing?
9: Now, see, that's not fair. How can he have the most testosterone and not know what SportsCenter is? I know what SportsCenter is.
0: The people in our staff who scored low are feeling rather, they're feeling terrible about it. What should I say to them?
4: I hated to measure them. I just knew that would happen. It always happens. I told them that. tell them, well, they are what they are. Are they in any way different?
0: After our test, James Dabbs reminded me that it was important to remember that any individual person might not conform to the stereotypes of who has higher testosterone. It's not the final answer as to what you're like.
4: I tested a stuntman in a movie set once, and he came out low in testosterone, was terribly unhappy about being low in testosterone. The fact is, he still was a stuntman and did all the work that other people couldn't do. So he shouldn't have been focusing upon that testosterone. I think to focus upon the testosterone is the wrong thing to do.
0: Now, when you tried to convince him that he shouldn't feel bad about it, did he find that persuasive at all?
4: No. He was just unhappy.
0: James Dabbs. I mentioned before that this is a rerun from years ago. In the years since we first broadcast this, James Dabbs has died. Our friend David Rakoff has died too, back in 2012.

0: Act three, life at zero. Okay, so a life with very low testosterone. What might that mean? Well, the most extreme case imaginable is described in the GQ article that Alex read that was one of the inspirations for today's show that he talked about at the beginning of the program. The GQ writer very much describes testosterone as the hormone of desire. By that, it doesn't mean sexual desire. He just means desire, period. He wrote about his experiences anonymously. Here's more of Alex's interview with him.
1: When you have no testosterone, you have no desire. And when you have no desire, you don't have any content in your mind. You don't think about anything.
2: And during those months, how were you behaving? What was different?
1: It wasn't that I was behaving. It was that I was not behaving at all. I was, when I was awake, literally sitting in bed and staring at the wall with neither interest nor disinterest for 3-4 hours at a time. If you'd had a camera in the room, you would have thought I was comatose. I would go out, I would buy some groceries early in the morning, and that would be it. My day had no content. I had no interest in even watching TV, much less reading the newspaper or a book. Food. I didn't want my food to taste good or interesting. And when you're blessed with that lack of desire, you can eat a loaf of Wonder Bread with mayonnaise, and that will be your day. You know, people who are deprived of testosterone don't become Spock-like and, you know, incredibly rational. Mm-hmm. They become nonsensical because they're unable to distinguish between what is and isn't interesting and what is worth noting and what isn't.
2: Describe your thoughts on your morning walk in this state.
1: It's very quiet at 5:30, 6:30 in the morning. And I would see, you know, a brick in a wall, and I would think, a brick in a wall. I would see a pigeon and think, a pigeon. It's the most literal possible understanding of the world.
2: So in this time when you're without testosterone, you're walking down the street, you're just sort of ticking things off, just making these very simple observations.
1: Like a grocery list.
2: Yeah, like a grocery list, exactly. You also have a thought that comes to you all the time, right?
1: Yes.
2: Talk about that.
1: Which is a very strange sounding thing, which is, that is beautiful. Everything I saw, I thought, that is beautiful. Which is odd sounding, I know, because that sounds like the judgment of a person with passion. Mm-hmm. But it was the exact opposite. It was thought and sometimes even said with complete dispassion, with objectivity. Uh-huh. And you see, I was looking at absolutely everything, the most mundane sight in the world, you know, a weed in the sidewalk, and thinking, oh, that's beautiful. The surgery scars on people's knees, the bolts in the hubcaps of cars, all of it, it just seemed to have purpose. And it was like, oh, that's beautiful. But in the most, you have to understand that the thought was expressed in the most flat-lying, boring way possible. Oh, yeah, that's beautiful. That's beautiful. You know, you would think that this would be a terrible thing, a terrible state to be in, and for most people it is. But it was weirdly pleasant. And there is a certain appeal, an impossible appeal, to that Rip Van Winkle existence of being without testosterone. You just have to remember that it doesn't matter if you have nothing, if you want nothing. Very tricky to get inside that mindset. In some ways, it's difficult for me to even remember it now, but it had its allure.
2: Well, I can understand that, because desire often feels like a burden. Like,
1: yeah.
2: It often feels like if I just didn't want that thing, not having it wouldn't be so painful.
1: There you go.
2: Yeah.
1: All that wanting.
0: Act four, learning to shut up. Okay, so we started today's program with my coworker, Alex, remembering what it was like to be a 15-year-old boy. And we're going to end it now with another 15-year-old boy, someone who's experiencing the years when a boy's body is flooded with 10 or 20 times the hormones he has in early childhood, or more. And so much of the story is about his mother's questions about what that's like for him. His mom, Miriam Taves, tells the story.
3: First off, his hair is red and shaggy and longish, and he's pale and slim and 6 feet tall. Music is everything to him, which makes sense because he's 15. I was 22 when he was born. I'd never had brothers or any close male relatives, and I'd always dreamed of having a brother or a son. The idea of having a boy in my family was strange and exotic. When he was born, it was like I had given birth to a llama or something. All my girlfriends came to visit me and him in the hospital, and I took them down to the second floor nursery, and we stared at him in awe from behind a glass window. "That's him," I said, with the orange fuzz on his head. He was lying naked and spread-eagled under a bright heat lamp. He seemed very content. My friend Carol gasped and said, "Oh my God, he's got the biggest balls I've ever seen in my life." We all started laughing our heads off, and then the nurse came and told us his scrotum would shrink to normal size in a few days. I haven't seen him naked in years, but it still often feels, when I look at him, that I'm gazing at an odd creature from behind a glass.
4: So, do you think about girls?
5: Yes.
4: And, what do you think about them?
1: I don't know. Some of them are cool.
4: Yeah? Like, so what makes them cool?
1: I don't know.
3: All his life, Owen's been a quiet kid. Not sullen, but just rather silent. When he was a baby and I'd be pushing him around in his stroller, people would stop and crouch down and talk to him and expect him to laugh and smile, and all he'd do was sigh and stare at them. When he got a little older and went over to his friends' places to play, and it was time for him to go home, he just got up and walked right out the door to the car. He didn't say, "Hey, thanks for having me," or "Next time we'll play at my place," or even "Goodbye." We'd be driving home, and I'd be trying to explain to him that it seemed rude and that sometimes we just had to say certain things at certain times. It was polite and expected. He'd just sigh and nod and kick the dash or stick his head entirely out the window. But back then, I could kind of figure out what was going on in his head, even if he didn't come right out and say it. Like when he was 3 and he didn't want me to go out, instead of grabbing my leg or having a tantrum or something, he'd hide my shoes and then sit on the couch pretending to read the newspaper while I searched all over the place. When he was 8 and angry and sitting in a tree and throwing stones at the car or something, I'd go outside knowing it would be a matter of minutes before he'd start to cry and then slowly spill his guts about whatever series of events it was that led to his meltdown, and that the whole scene would end with hugs and apologies and probably a large muscled activity, like him cheerfully taking shots at my head with a soccer ball. Now, though, the signs are harder, if not impossible, to read. I'm not sure there are any, actually, and I have no idea where to begin my search.
4: What do you think girls think about you when they think about you?
1: I don't know. Nothing.
4: You think, like, no girl ever thinks anything about you?
1: Maybe. I don't know.
3: He brought 85 CDs with him for a family road trip that would last 11 days. He also brought a sketchbook, which started out as an art class project and has since evolved into a kind of diary, I think. He tends to write things down like, "Jesus, I gotta find someone irrational," or "The shit I'm passing off as writing is slowly killing me." The first day of our road trip, through North Dakota to South, the music war started. His 12-year-old sister, Georgia, claimed the very back seat of the minivan and was content to lie there surrounded by nail polish and beads and thread and Hershey Kisses and Archie comics and listen to her music on her Discman, mostly R&B stuff, Destiny's Child and the Save the Last Dance soundtrack. My husband Cassidy and I sat in the front, and Owen sat on the seat right behind us so he could listen to his CDs on the stereo. We'd tell him to listen to them on his Discman, which he did sometimes, but then he'd miss out on our sporadic conversations, which he enjoyed either participating in or mocking. Sometimes he'd give us a choice of his CDs to play. "Nirvana," he'd say. "You guys like Nirvana, right?" "Yeah, but the unplugged one," we'd say. "Oh, Lord, help me now," he'd say. He'd pop a dozen CDs into the player. "They Will Know Us by the Trail of Dead," Black Rebel Motorcycle Club, At the Drive-In, other stuff. And we'd listen to half a song from each one and go, nope, nope, nope. I had wanted to learn more about him from his music. I was pretty sure his lyrics would tell me more about him than he would. But the problem was I couldn't understand most of the lyrics, and none of his CDs, which he'd bootlegged, had liner notes. We asked him if he didn't miss having liner notes, and he said, man, liner notes. You guys have this unnatural relationship with your liner notes.
4: What are some of your favorite lyrics?
1: I like some of the lyrics from the Pixies.
4: Can you say some of the lyrics from the Pixies?
1: You're so pretty when you're unfaithful to me.
4: Mm-hmm. So, like, what does that mean to you?
1: I don't know. I just thought it was funny.
3: When Owen was little, I discovered I could get him to do anything by timing him. Go get your jacket, I'd say, or clean up your toys, quick, I'll time you. He loved competing with himself and beating his old records, even if I just made up times. And it evolved into a huge, competitive, sports-loving thing that I still don't really understand or enjoy. That timing thing didn't work at all with Georgia. She'd just look up at me and say, what do you mean, time me? What for? The difference between him and Georgia in the talking department is huge. Georgia will come home from school and literally reenact her entire day so that she's telling me about it almost in real time, hour after hour. Owen, on the other hand, might tell me that his day was good, even if it was bad, but usually he just shrugs and makes an I don't know kind of sound. And then he'll head down to the basement and play his guitar.
4: So, like, do some of your friends have girlfriends, and do you ever think that you'd like to have a girlfriend?
1: Yeah.
4: What do you think they think? Like, what? How would they describe you to their friends, do you think?
1: I don't know.
4: Do you think you do know, but you just don't really want to talk about it with me?
1: I think so.
4: I can dig it.
3: I've learned over time not to worry too much about his silence, although it used to drive me crazy. I wondered if maybe he'd turn out to be a psychopath, although I'm not sure why I associate evil with silence. Anyway, I'm getting better with it. Cassidy often reassures me by saying stuff like, it's a guy thing, or he's a 15-year-old boy, what do you expect? He told me that when he was Owen's age, he sat in his bedroom by himself for hours on end, typing page after page of angry vitriol against the world on an old manual typewriter until his fingers bled. And he seems really happy now. I realize my kids sound like boy and girl stereotypes. Owen is taciturn and into sports, and Georgia is chatty and prone to the occasional crying jag. But it really just is that way. I don't know why. It's not like we planned it. I don't want to think it's because he's a boy and she's a girl. But if it is, who cares? When Georgia was upset about something at school the other day and face down on the couch, he sat on the floor beside her and said, it's hard being a girl, isn't it? I'm not sure that it's any easier being a boy, and I don't know what he does exactly when he's sad other than listening to music. Except for once, it's been years since I've seen him cry. I'd kill to read his notebook.
4: Is there anything about girls that you envy?
1: No. Nothing.
4: Well, what about their, it seems, their ability to kind of talk about how they feel about things easier?
1: Sure, yeah.
4: You envy that?
1: I definitely envy that.
3: We were all pretty quiet as we drove up to Colorado Springs on our way to Denver. The sun was shining, but it was raining a bit, and we saw not one, not two, but three dead cows in fields, stiff with their legs in the air, and it bothered us. After the third dead cow, I played my favorite song of the summer, Gillian Welch's Elvis Presley Blues. It's a wistful song about the king as a 15-year-old boy, just starting out with a big rock and roll dream in a shirt his mother made. And it was kind of miraculous, because Owen actually liked it too. For me, it was a song about a boy becoming a man and leaving home, and it made me a little sad. I think Owen was probably hearing it as a song about a cool 15-year-old who was about to conquer the world. But really, I haven't got a clue how he heard the song or how it made him feel. All he said was that it had a decent pop sensibility. And then he was quiet. These days, the more I press him for information, the faster he shuts right down. The other day, I tried a new approach. His. I was annoyed by a bunch of things, and rather than broadcast it all over the house, I sat on the couch and glared at the TV and sighed periodically. And strangely, Owen responded. He observed my weirdness for a while and then left. Then he came back and looked at me again and said one word. Mom. But in such a nice way that I smiled and said, Owen. And that was it. And then we sat there for a while, silently. I was surprised by how completely comfortable it felt. And then, finally, wordlessly, he got up and took his laundry upstairs.
0: Miriam Taves, she's a writer in Toronto. So Owen is now a grown man, and Miriam tells us is long past his taciturn days. Her latest book is called A Truce That Is Not Peace.
6: Whoa, whoa. You know, I'm almost grown. Whoa,

0: Well, our program was produced today by Alex Bloomberg and me. Special thanks today to El Jefe, to Buzzy Goldstein, to Robert Powell, to Jim Nelson at GQ, our Daniel Foster and Sarah Val. 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This is what he says about it.
1: This big, shuddering, warm, inanimate object would just drive me crazy. 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
3: Thank you, Juan. 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Right now, the current time is 5 o'clock.
4: When I was really a little girl, we walked down to an old blacktop road where there was a little creek with fishes in it. And my mother would say, "This is the most famous road in the world."